0: 5 months ago. Under the proposed deal, ships heading into the Persian Gulf would transit through a channel controlled by Iran. Ships leaving the area would travel on a channel controlled by Oman. Iranian officials say ships would be forced to pay a service fee that would be divided equally between Iran and Oman. Meanwhile, Iran and the United States have traded new threats. On Monday, President Trump threatened Iran with decapitation if it doesn't agree to a new deal, while Iran is threatening to target U.S. warships if the U.S. doesn't lift its naval blockade of Iran. This comes as oil giants continue to report soaring profits thanks to rising gas prices due to the war on Iran. BP reported making nearly $6 billion between April and June, double last year's profit during the second quarter. Saudi Aramco has reported it made $33 billion during the quarter, a 33% jump over last year. On Tuesday, President Trump criticized oil firms for making too much money and called on them to lower prices. In Gaza, a mass funeral is being held today for 112 Palestinians from two families killed in an Israeli attack on residential buildings in Gaza City, November 2023. A total of 308 people are believed to have been killed in the attack, but the bodies of the victims remain buried under rubble for over 2 years. During an operation in mid-July, Palestinian civil defense workers recovered 112 bodies, including 44 children and 37 women. Those bodies are being buried today. Mahmoud Basel, a spokesperson for Gaza's Civil Emergency Service, spoke at the funeral while holding remains wrapped in a Palestinian flag.
1: Oh, nation, why are children getting killed in Gaza? Why are women getting killed in Gaza? Why are massacres committed against innocents in Gaza?
0: Todd Blanche's nomination to become the next attorney general appears to be back on track after Republican Senators John Cornyn of Texas and Tom Tillis of North Carolina said they will now support him. On Sunday, Blanche issued a written order that purports to rescind the $1.8 billion so-called anti-weaponization fund that was part of a controversial settlement of Trump's lawsuit against the IRS. Blanche also said in writing the immunity agreement Trump struck with the IRS, quote, applies only retroactively, unquote. But critics say there are major loopholes in Blanche's written assurances. The Senate Judiciary Committee is voting on Blanche's nomination today. Blanche is Trump's former personal attorney. We'll have more on this story after headlines. President Trump has publicly blasted U.S. Attorney Jeanine Pirro and is considering firing her after she dismissed charges against individuals accused of vandalizing the Lincoln Memorial reflecting pool.
2: And I was disappointed with Jeanine Pirro, really disappointed with Jeanine Pirro. She folded like an umbrella, and people get away with things, and it's a disgrace.
0: Trump met with Pirro at the White House. For months, Trump's claimed without proof that vandals, including a former U.S. Olympian canoeist, had damaged the newly renovated reflecting pool, causing the water to turn green. Pirro initially claimed there was tremendous evidence of vandalism, but in recent days she admitted the damage was caused by a, quote, hasty and botched renovation. We'll speak with Davy Hearn's attorney, Norm Eisen. Ukraine is continuing its drone attacks inside Russia. On Monday, a drone hit a Russian Black Sea resort, killing at least 7 people, including 3 children. 58 people were wounded. Footage showed the drone slamming into a crowded beach. Earlier today, a Ukrainian drone strike killed at least 5 people around Moscow. This comes as Russia continues to strike Ukraine. A Russian drone and ballistic missile attack killed 9 in Kyiv on Saturday. Russian strikes killed another 5 Ukrainians today. Europe is grappling with a record-breaking heat wave as Greece and France continue to battle wildfires. Wildfires outside Athens jumped containment lines. This comes a day after two firefighting helicopters collided in midair, killing 2 crew members. In France, firefighters in the region around Bordeaux guarded against potential flare-ups. And England and Wales suffered the driest July in nearly 200 years due to a prolonged heat wave and lack of rainfall, according to the UK's weather service. In Sudan, a Sudanese army drone attack killed 35 people in Darfur, according to the Emergency Lawyers Group, which has documented abuses by both sides of the civil war in Sudan. The strike on Sunday hit a court in the village of Gara al-Zawiya in North Darfur, which is under the control of the paramilitary Rapid Support Forces. According to the UN, more than 1,000 civilians were killed in drone strikes in Sudan during the first 5 months of the year. The conflict now in its fourth year has killed at least 59,000 people, displaced about 13 million, and pushed much of Sudan into famine. The state of Michigan's reported the first two deaths tied to the nationwide cyclosporiasis outbreak. More than 11,000 cases of the illness have been detected in the state, and 193 people have been hospitalized since May. According to the CDC, cases have been found in 45 U.S. states. The outbreak comes a year after the Trump administration ended the Food and Drug Administration's mandatory tracking for cyclospora and five other pathogens. This is Dr. Rabia De La Torre, a gastroenterologist at the NYU Grossman School of Medicine.
3: 2025, there was a change in the actual regulation of cyclosporiasis and tracking and tracing this specific parasite. And it was changed from being a mandatory tracking and tracing program to voluntary for states. And I think that is also contributing to the fact that this outbreak was so massive.
0: It's election day in Michigan. In the Democratic Senate primary, Dr. Abdul El-Sayed faces off against Haley Stevens, one of the most closely watched primary races of the year. The winner will face Republican Congressman Mike Rogers in November. Polls show the progressive El-Sayed will likely win the race, even though AIPAC and its affiliated groups have spent over $46 million to help Congresswoman Stevens. Key backers of Dr. El-Sayed include Senators Bernie Sanders and the United Auto Workers, while Stevens was endorsed by much of the political establishment, including Michigan Governor Gretchen Whitmer. Voters are also going to the polls in Kansas, Virginia, Washington State, and Missouri, where former Democratic Congressmember Cori Bush is challenging Representative Wesley Bell in a rematch of their race 2 years ago. On Capitol Hill, a number of religious leaders and activists were arrested Monday while protesting the war in Iran and the Trump administration's attack on voting rights. The day of action was led by Bishop William Barber of Repairers of the Breach.
4: And it's kind of shameful that you get arrested for shouting out for voting rights, but you don't get arrested for voter suppression. You get arrested caring about voting rights and living wages and health care, but you don't get arrested for an illegal war. But we're going to arrest the attention of the nation.
0: 25 Democratic-led states filed a lawsuit against the Trump administration Monday, arguing the president exceeded his legal authority to tax imports with his newest tariffs on goods from 60 countries. The states are asking the U.S. Court of International Trade to block and overturn the tariffs and refund duties they've paid. In New Jersey, a Salvadoran immigrant has died while being held at the notorious ICE jail known as Delaney Hall in Newark, New Jersey. 41-year-old Edwin Lopez Conejo is the 22nd person to die in ICE custody this year and the second to die at Delaney Hall. The cause of his death is unknown. Lopez Conejo leaves behind a 12-year-old daughter. His mother, Maria Conejo, told the New Jersey Monitor, quote, "I never got to see him. He didn't get to see his daughter for 6 weeks. When he told her what happened, she let out a big scream and hasn't been the same since. She can't sleep or eat. Neither can I," his mother said. According to court records revealed by The Guardian, the Trump administration tried to subject at least 10 hunger-striking ICE prisoners to involuntary medical procedures, including force feeding. At least three and possibly five prisoners were actually force-fed, while five others abandoned their hunger strikes at the last moment rather than be inserted with a tube through the nose and down the esophagus and into the stomach. One Kurdish asylum seeker and hunger striker detained at the privately run Port Isabel Service Processing Center in South Texas was subjected to force-feeding for nearly 8 months. A federal judge Monday blocked New York's law barring federal immigration agents from wearing masks and requiring visible identification. The judge found the U.S. is likely to win its supremacy clause argument that states cannot regulate federal officers, but the judge allowed New York's separate ban on cooperation agreements between local police and ICE. Meanwhile, in Pittsburgh, the family of Daphne Michel, a 31-year-old Haitian asylum seeker, is expected to sue ICE after she died of hypothermia at a bus shelter days after her release from ICE custody. The Allegheny County Medical Examiner said her death was a homicide. The medical examiner found she was a vulnerable adult with untreated severe mental illness and a significant language barrier. Her family's attorney says ICE fitted her with an ankle monitor, dropped her 25 miles from home, and left her in the February cold wearing summer clothing. Federal workers sued the Trump administration Monday over its policy ending gender-affirming care coverage for adults in federal employee health plans. The lawsuit brought by the Human Rights Campaign Foundation targets an Office of Personnel Management mandate that directs insurers to eliminate coverage for transition-related medical care. And here in New York, a dozen current and former home care workers have begun an eighth day on a hunger strike to pressure the New York City Council to pass the No More 24 Act to ban 24-hour shifts. Home care workers often work consecutive days providing round-the-clock care for elderly and disabled patients. Over the past week, the home care workers have protested outside New York City Hall and the home of New York City Council Speaker Julie Menin. One of the home care workers on hunger strike, Shui Jen Chen, spoke at a rally Sunday.
5: Today we say the 24-hour workday is not only an act of violence against home care workers, but also demeans everyone who provides care, including mothers and sisters everywhere.
0: And those are some of the headlines. This is Democracy Now!, democracynow.org, The War and Peace Report. I'm Amy Goodman in New York, joined by Democracy Now!'s Juan Gonzalez in Chicago. Hi, Juan.
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0: Well, later in the broadcast, we're going to go to an exhibit about to open in Chicago about the life and death of Emmett Till. But first, this top news. Todd Blanche's nomination to become the next attorney general appears to be back on track after Republican Senators John Cornyn of Texas and Tom Tillis of North Carolina said they will now support his confirmation. On Sunday, Blanche issued a written order that purports to rescind a $1.8 billion so-called anti-weaponization fund, what many call a slush fund, that was part of a controversial settlement of Trump's personal lawsuit against the IRS. Blanche also said in writing the immunity agreement Trump struck with the IRS applies only retroactively. But critics say there are major loopholes in Blanche's written assurances. The Senate Judiciary Committee is voting on Blanche's nomination today. Blanche, who is Trump's former personal defense attorney, first told senators we're not moving forward with the fund during a hearing last month.
7: Not moving forward with the fund, period. The reasons for the fund is something that President Trump talked about for a long time, which is the fact that there were a lot of people in this country who had their government weaponized against them. The reasons for the fund, I think, it remain as important as they were before, but we are not moving forward with the fund.
0: That's what he said. But until this weekend, he didn't put it in writing. And we'll find out if the writing matters. This comes as U.S. Attorney Jeanine Pirro Friday dropped the case against the former U.S. Olympian canoeist Davy Hearn, accused of vandalizing the Lincoln Memorial reflecting pool. On June 19th, Hearn stopped by the pool while on a 64-mile bike ride. He says he touched the pool to see what it felt like and was then arrested, handcuffed, held for 5 hours by U.S. Park Police. He was then charged with a felony. Prosecutors in Washington also dropped charges against three others who were similarly accused of damaging the pool. President Trump, in response, blasted the U.S. attorney, Jeanine Pirro, who said the damage to the reflecting pool was ultimately due to poor construction and not to vandalism, as Trump had claimed for months. In her filing, Pirro blamed the Department of Interior, DOI, for failing to provide accurate documentation on the case before her office wrote the indictment. Pirro said her office had received new information showing the damage was, quote, the result of a botched installation and not vandalism as initially represented by DOI, unquote. Pirro also blamed Trump over his demands to finish the pool's renovation by the 250th anniversary of the Declaration of Independence on July 4th. She said the rush to complete the project led to hasty and botched work that was not remediated before the project was finished and the fencing removed. Given all this newly discovered information, it's difficult to attribute the widespread damage to the reflecting pool to vandalism, unquote. The filing contradicted Pirro's initial claim that there was tremendous evidence of vandalism. Meanwhile, CNN spoke to sources who said Trump was furious and considering removing Pirro as U.S. attorney. Trump met with Pirro at the White House Monday. He spoke from the Oval Office.
2: Yeah, that was the one mistake with the reflecting pond. They hadn't put up the cameras yet. They had enough up because you see what's happening. But if they would have had them up, we would have had it would have been a lot easier. And I was disappointed with Jeanine Pirro, really disappointed with Jeanine Pirro. She folded like an umbrella, and people get away with things, and it's a disgrace.
0: More, we go to Washington, D.C., where we're joined by Norm Eisen, co-founder and executive chair of Democracy Defenders Fund, one of Davy Hearn's attorneys. He was White House special counsel for ethics and government reform in the Obama administration, considered Obama's ethics advisor. Welcome back to Democracy Now! Norm, we last had you on when Davy was charged. Now the charges have been dropped. I want to talk about both Davy Hearn and Blanche. Blanche now signing this statement that some say is actually not worth too much, that Trump could re-sign an executive order almost immediately around getting rid of the $1.8 million slush fund and the whole question of Trump being audited retroactively, his tax returns, his children's and his businesses. Why don't you start there?
8: Well, Amy, at Democracy Defenders Fund, we represent 35 former federal judges appointed by presidents of both parties who filed in the federal district court in Florida, Judge Williams, that oversaw the underlying dispute that gave rise to the slush fund and the associated purported releases for Donald Trump and his family. The judges made the point that there's no case or controversy. It's not a real dispute between Donald Trump and the federal government. And under the Constitution, you have to have a dispute in order to have a slush fund or in order to have these kinds of releases. The judge, in response to our papers, found that there was no legal basis for this, ordered that you can't even refer to these documents, including the one Blanche signed, as settlements, and we're continuing to litigate that. So we have profound concerns about the whole mess. We're going to keep going in court. It just is not right to take this $1.8 billion to try to take it away from the American people. And then the additional documents filed by Mr. Blanche with the Senate don't really materially change the fundamental illegality of the whole thing.
6: Well, what about this whole issue that what has survived is this retroactive immunity for Trump and his sons and the Trump Organization on any tax charges or investigations?
8: Releases, supposed releases, can't be valid if there was never an underlying claim or controversy, a constitutional basis to start the case. It's just a giveaway to the president. It's a shock that our Department of Justice would engage in that behavior. These documents that Mr. Blanche filed with the Senate don't really change that. And we're going to keep on going in court to make sure that this is never acted upon. I think if Donald Trump ever tried to use that to say, hey, I got a release, courts could throw it out. They could refuse to recognize it. The whole thing is an example, one of the worst examples of the corruption of the Trump administration.
6: And could you talk in general about the role of Todd Blanche since he was named Attorney General?
8: Well, it's been profoundly concerning. There have been a series of offenses against the rule of law, miscarriages of justice. And we saw that with the wrongful prosecutions of Tish James, of Jim Comey, David Huerta, the labor leader in California. I was part of that defense team. That case was just thrown out. He was prosecuted for peacefully protesting. They had to drop that case. And that, of course, brings us to the case of Mr. Hearn. Of all of the things that we can say about the Department of Justice, the single worst thing that it has done under Todd Blanche's leadership is go after innocent people. That's the opposite of justice. Should be called the Department of Injustice.
0: So what happens with Davy Hearn now? And can other charges be brought? And do you think U.S. Attorney Pirro is out?
8: Well, the latest reporting after yesterday's meeting was that she had not offered her resignation. Her resignation had not been requested at that meeting. We'll see if that turns out to be the case. Look, Davy Hearn was innocent. We've said so from the very beginning of this case. The Department of Justice knew he was innocent. We started filing a series of motions the day after the arraignment. We filed one with before and after pictures based on the government's own evidence showing that the reflecting pool was unchanged after Mr. Hearn touched it. It was the same before as it was after. So it's appropriate that the Department of Justice has requested the court to drop the charges. I think it would be pretty tough, also terribly wrong, to charge Mr. Hearn again after the admissions that the Department of Justice has made in their filing at the end of last week that they can't establish proof beyond a reasonable doubt, that they don't have evidence that the damage that they claimed actually happened, that the cause of the damage to the reflecting pool was a botched and rushed renovation.
0: And let's remember this botched and let's remember this botched renovation was as a result of a no-bid contract given to a friend of President Trump. Norm Eisen, we're going to leave it there. Co-founder and executive chair of Democracy Defenders Fund, one of Davy Hearn's attorneys, was White House special counsel for ethics and government reform in the Obama administration. Coming up, Emmett Till would have turned 85 on July 25th. What if Emmett Till lived? We'll speak with cultural historian Sarah Elizabeth Lewis. Stay with us.

0: Sweet Honey in the Rock, down by the riverside, performing at our Firehouse studio years ago. This is Democracy Now!, democracynow.org. I'm Amy Goodman in New York with Juan Gonzalez in Chicago. What if Emmett Till had lived? What if he'd safely boarded the train back home to Chicago? More than 70 years after the kidnapping, torture, and lynching of 14-year-old Emmett Till in Mississippi, a major new photography exhibit and companion book ask those questions by imagining not only the life young Emmett lost, but the decades he was denied. This is the exhibit's curator, Sarah Elizabeth Lewis.
1: What if Emmett Till lived? What if he had returned home still a child, alive and free? What would that life have required of us all? These questions invite a reckoning with the past and a probing investigation of the current state of American life. This exhibition, this publication, and the invitation together offer a collective arena to consider how freedom has been secured on American ground. It is a creative monument to Emmett Till's unlived life. It lets us picture what could have come, what should have come. It lets us imagine it, what it wrought, and what it signals about the work that remains.
0: If Emmett Till had lived, he would have turned 85 years old on July 25th, the day the Illinois governor, J.B. Pritzker, has declared Emmett Till Day. But Till was murdered at the age of 14 on August 28th, 1955, dragged from his great uncle's home in Money, Mississippi, by two white men for allegedly whistling at a white woman. They beat, tortured, and shot Till, tied a heavy cotton gin fan to him with barbed wire, threw his body into the Tallahatchie River. His body was discovered several days later. Mamie Till Mobley, Emmett Till's mother, had his body returned to Chicago for burial. She insisted on an open casket so the world could see the brutality of bigotry and racism. Jet Magazine and other publications carried photos of Emmett Till's beaten, distended face in his coffin, shocking the world and galvanizing the civil rights movement. Speaking to Democracy Now! In 2000, Mamie Till Mobley reflected on the painful moment she learned about her son's murder.
2: We knew that Emmett was dead. Our first action, we couldn't take time to cry. As I announced to the family what was happening, of course there were screams. People were hitting the floor and that hysteria was setting in. And I remember standing, announcing that we don't have time to cry now. We've got to do something. I don't know what to do, and you've got to help me come to make some decisions.
0: The voice of Mamie Till Mobley on Democracy Now! A quarter of a century ago. To see the whole interview, you can go to democracynow.org. The new exhibit, If Emmett Till Lived, Freedom on American Ground, opens September 10th at the Museum of Contemporary Photography at Columbia College, Chicago. Drawing from the museum's permanent collection, it invites visitors to imagine the decades Emmett Till never lived, the neighborhoods he might have walked, the civil rights struggles he might have witnessed, the family he might have built, the ordinary moments of joy he never had the chance to experience. It comes as the Trump administration's escalated attacks on DEI, diversity, equity, and inclusion, moved to censor how U.S. history is taught and presented in targeted museums and cultural institutions over installations and programs reckoning with racism and the nation's past. For more, we're joined by Sarah Elizabeth Lewis, cultural historian who collaborated with Emmett Till's cousin, Reverend Wheeler Parker Jr., the last living witness to see Emmett, to curate the exhibition and the accompanying standalone publication, the book, If Emmett Till Lived, A Creative Monument. Professor Lewis is founder of the Vision and Justice Initiative and currently the John L. Loeb Associate Professor of Humanities and Associate Professor of African American Studies at Harvard University. Welcome to Democracy Now! It's great to have you with us.
3: It's an honor to be with you. Thank you.
0: What a journey you have been on and you're taking us all on. You have just returned from being with Emmett's cousin, one of the last people, except for his murderers, to see him alive. You went to Mississippi. You came back to Chicago. Can you talk about this journey and what inspired this remarkable book that's going to come out soon, If Emmett Till Lived?
3: Yes. Again, it's an honor to be with you and to know that Mamie Till Mobley also spoke with you, who inspired this entire journey for me. Have we made good on the sacrifice of Emmett Till's life? This is a question I asked myself when I went to Mississippi and saw for myself the evidence of the resistance to honoring his life even 70 years later. The bullet shot marker at the Tallahatchie River site, Grable Landing, for example, being one. And I asked myself, what more could I do? We all have a role to play, and asked myself if we need new ways to see anew, to see his life anew. This exhibition was inspired by Mamie Till Mobley's prophetic act. She challenged us to understand the power of witnessing in American democracy. She said, as you know, let the world see what they've done to my son. In that moment, she was living out an idea that so many before her understood, Frederick Douglass, W.B. Du Bois, that we would need the power of the image to understand the unspeakable in American democracy. But the question I asked myself is, what's required today? Have we seen so many images of injustice that we might be numb to it? And so through the extraordinary collection at the Museum of Contemporary Photography, found an arena, a way to invite people in understand his humanity, all of our humanity, and resulted in this exhibition that opens in September. It's culled from the collection approximately 70 photographers deliberately to rhyme with the nearly 70 years that have passed, and really is joining so many others in this moment, from the National Trust that is doing extraordinary work to renovate Roberts Temple, to the state of Illinois, where Governor Pritzker announced that we would have an Emmett Till Day, to really ask this question, if Emmett Till lived, what would that life have looked like for us all?
4: Right.
3: And so it brings everyone in to this conversation.
5: And Sarah Lewis, I wanted to ask you, you mentioned the bulletproof marker at Grable Landing in Mississippi. I'm not sure that most of our audience is aware of its history. Could you talk about that and the resistance to it?
3: Yes, thank you. The Emmett Till Interpretive Center began to honor the site where his body is thought to have been brought out of the Tallahatchie River in 2008. That first marker was shot defaced with acid and thrown into the Tallahatchie River shortly after it was erected, 35 days, I believe, after it was erected. The second marker was shot 317 times, and the third marker had the same fate. One of the markers is in the Smithsonian today. The fourth marker, which was erected recently, is deliberately bulletproof, weighs 500 pounds, and is fronted with abrasion-resistant acrylic to protect it from these acts of violence. When I saw the reporting on this in 2019, it was because a group of students at University of Mississippi had proudly displayed themselves having shot the marker on their social media page, and I was stunned. I needed to see for myself the site, the context, to understand the act itself. Was it a highway shooting? How premeditated was this? And saw that that road to Grable Landing makes you pay for every inch. You have to know where you're going. The gravel on the ground forced my car to slow down to such a speed that you would have to be conscious of where you were. This is a sacred site. What does it mean that over 70 years later, we still cannot let his body rest? The bullet shots on each marker, to me, indicate a symbol of why bravery is required in American democracy today. The acts of resistance give you a sense of the urgency to understand the significance of Governor Pritzker's act, of the Roberts Temple renovation, of the decision and the announcement by President Joe Biden in 2023 that there would be a tri-site monument to Mamie Till Mobley and Emmett Till. Unless you understand the resistance, the bulletproof marker being, I think, the most vivid one, you don't understand the significance of these acts, of these monuments, of these markers.
5: So I'm wondering if you could put this in context of today. Last year, CBS ran a piece titled National Monument Honoring Emmett Till at Risk of Removal Due to Trump's Anti-DEI Initiatives and Budget Cuts. Your response?
3: Well, I don't believe that the Smithsonian ever removed anything, from what I understand. But what it does indicate, what this cultural moment indicates, is the significance of markers and monuments for American democracy. One of the hidden forces in American democracy is the power of culture, right? This is, we're really today asking ourselves, what does truth and reconciliation require? It requires witnessing. Again, this is what Mamie Till Mobley was so prophetic in understanding. It requires that we actually see our history. And if we ignore the role that museums play, that displays play, that markers and symbols and monuments play, we're missing how we've actually constructed and assembled our democracy. We also are in need of a new assembly today in American democracy, and that's being constituted by lawyers like Brian Stevenson and Sherrilyn Ifill, who understand the importance of culture for justice today. Brian Stevenson creating the legacy sites in Montgomery to honor the over 4,000 lynched men, women, and children whose lives have not been acknowledged or honored, and dedicated his non-existent free time to creating a memorial complex. Sherrilyn Ifill, with her new 14th Amendment Center, is seeing culture as a pillar for democracy. Why? Because art really is one of the critical modes of creating an appeal to the moral imagination. What do you do in the face of unjust law? You have to appeal to the conscience, and the power of the artist is to do precisely that. We see this with Gordon Parks. You see this with Lewis Hine, whose work transformed labor movements. You see this with so many of the artists who are also in the exhibition itself.
0: And I want to talk about that exhibition and the book. You have Lonnie Bunch, What If Emmett Till Lived, quoting from Mamie Till Mobley after a moving, hours-long conversation with her. He said she had carried the burden of Emmett's memory for nearly 50 years, and it was time historians like myself share that burden. She ended our conversation by saying that to her, Emmett was crucified on the cross of racial hatred and injustice. Lonnie Bunch, head now of the Smithsonian, under so much enormous pressure. I want to go to the cover of this book, this astounding cover, If Emmett Till Lived. Tell us about the photograph and overall the photographs you chose.
3: Thank you. Well, this, I'm not afraid to say, was inspired by what I can only describe as divination. I went through 18,000 photographs in the museum's collection and asked myself, what would Emmett Till want for the unfurling of his life? And then asked a set of individuals, including Lonnie Bunch, Ava DuVernay, many others, Alicia Garza, founded the Black Lives Matter movement, to select images as well to walk alongside Reverend Wheeler Parker and Mamie Till Mobley. But this photograph by Stephen Mark, it's on the cover, taken in 1988, struck me as an emblem for the entire project. It is not constructed. It is a real-life event that he witnessed on a beach in Chicago, the father tossing his young boy up in the air. And he saw it, and he asked, he had one frame left in his camera, film, of course, and if he could do it again, and he did, and he captured the exact moment he wanted. I asked myself as I looked at it, which one is Emmett Till? It could be, of course, the young boy suspended, secure, almost impossibly confident in that state of this ascent. But it should also be able to be the father. He should also be able to see Emmett Till as that father. And it prompted me to think of The Life Denied, that Tilted Horizon line, I think speaks to the work we need to do to right our foundation and secure American ground so that all are secure on it. Stephen Mark, this extraordinary photographer, is one of many in the show. He happens to be a relative of Dr. Carla Hayden, the Librarian of Congress. But this photograph becomes an emblem for the central question, what if Emmett Till lived? And speaks to, I think, the work we need to tilt that horizon line, to straighten our ground.
0: You'll be, you were on Friday with Reverend Wheeler Parker Jr., yes. Emmett's cousin, next door neighbor, went with him to Money, Mississippi, was with him the night the white men, the mob came and ultimately lynched him, and he ended up in the bottom of the Tallahatchie River. You were at Mamie Till Mobley and Emmett Till's grave. Describe mm-hmm. that journey.
3: Mm-hmm. If every American took the journey that Emmett Till walked to go to Mississippi and that his body went through to meet his end, we would have the truth and reconciliation we need in this democracy. It has been a profound time. What an honor to be able to co-curate the show with Reverend Wheeler Parker, who has such an extraordinarily open heart, has seen the worst, has forgiven all. It has been really unspeakable. We recently went to Mississippi on what is his final journey to the ground where Emmett Till was last free and then died. We went to every site pertaining to that, his time there. Thankfully, we did photograph and film it because it's impossible to describe, so hopefully you'll be able to see here, for example, an image of us at the barn, the site that is now in the hands of the Emmett Till Interpretive Center. It was the first time that he had met the owner of the barn, who held it for over 30 years, and the first time that they met. And you can see in my face the tension and the nervousness about that meeting. It is the equivalent, this barn, of if you were to make an analogy to the Holocaust, the oven, in effect. This is our symbol, right? And there, Emmett Till was tortured and lynched. Willie Reed heard those sounds. What was it like for Reverend Parker, I have to wonder? He described it to me, but we'll never fully know. He thought of what his best friend was going through, but he also describes this fundamental fact that Emmett Till did not end in the casket. His life lived on with all that came in its wake. So he has an understanding of the sort of redemption that did transpire for the country. But it was painful to watch him there. It was inspiring to see in Chicago and in Mississippi, too, how his testimony inspires. You know, when you're in his presence and you hear him think through the journey of the 70 years that have happened since, when you hear him describe that he was sent out on the first thing smoking, as he says, back to Chicago after Emmett Till was kidnapped, you realize that Emmett Till, you know, is so many of us. Emmett Till, it could have been Reverend Parker. He knows that. He lives with that survivor's guilt, as he describes it, and has turned the intensity of that heat, into light to illuminate what we need to understand about ourselves in this democracy.
0: If Emmett Till Lived is the new book and the photo exhibition at Columbia College that opens on September 10th, and that date that he died, August 28th, also the date most people don't realize, that Dr. Martin Luther King held that rally on the Mall, If I Have a Dream, August 28th, 1963. It was 8 years later. Mamie Till Mobley saying she wanted that casket open for the wake and the funeral, for the world to see the ravages of racism, the brutality of bigotry. Sarah Elizabeth Lewis, thank you so much for being with us. Cultural historian who collaborated with Emmett's cousin, Reverend Wheeler Parker Jr., the last living witness to see Emmett. They've curated the forthcoming exhibition.

0: Palante, performed by Linda Segarra and Hooray for the Riff Raff at Democracy Now!'s 30th anniversary in Riverside Church in March. This is Democracy Now!, democracynow.org. I'm Amy Goodman with Juan Gonzalez. As we turn to the life and legacy of the Dominican-American historian, activist, prison abolitionist, Dr. Johanna Fernandez. She died July 30th after a years-long battle with cancer. She was 55 years old. As a professor of history at Brew College and the CUNY Graduate Center, Fernandez was a leading scholar of the Young Lords, the radical 1960s civil rights group founded here in New York and modeled on the Black Panthers, also founded in Chicago. Juan Gonzalez helped to found the one here in New York. Professor Fernandez published the award-winning book, The Young Lords, A Radical History, in 2019. In 2015, she curated the exhibition Presente, The Young Lords in New York. Fernandez also created the Latinx Freedom Movement Archive and Exhibition Project alongside the historian Felipe Hinojosa. The exhibition is currently on view at The Shed in New York City, as well as in Chicago and Los Angeles. Iterations will also be presented in Houston and D.C. A statement by exhibit organizers, including Fernandez, said, quote, as scholars of U.S. history, we're deeply concerned about the widespread lack of knowledge about American history, particularly regarding the origins of Latinos in the country and their contributions to the expansion of American democracy. Closing the knowledge gap about Latino history through public education is central to our work, they said. This is Professor Fernandez speaking on Democracy Now! In 2015 about the Young Lords.
1: What we see is that the movements of the 1960s, what is known as the New Left and the Black Power movement, transformed the relationship between people of color and white people, challenged U.S. foreign policy, but also transformed our understanding of gender and sexuality. And those were the issues that the Young Lords were concerned with. The Young Lords are important because, in my opinion, from my research, they are the single group in the New Left that was most effective and most active, even though we know very little about them.
0: That was Dr. Johanna Fernandez in Democracy Now! Years ago. In 2020, Congress passed legislation to build a National Museum of the American Latino. A temporary exhibit was opened by the museum at the Smithsonian's National Museum of American History in 2022 called Presente, a Latino History of the United States. Backlash to the exhibit led the Smithsonian to halt plans for a future exhibit on the Latino civil rights movement that was in development by Johanna Fernandez. In 2023, I asked her about the exhibit and the significance of the backlash.
2: What's important is that it establishes the question, who are Latinos? How did they get here? And what's their relationship to their communities and to the nation and the world? Well, I think we have to look at this conflict in the broader history of the last 10 years, when conservatives have launched a calculated and broad-sweeping campaign to essentially eliminate the teaching of Black American history, Latino history, ethnic studies, women's history, and LGBTQ plus history in the schools. And now what we see

0: is that through this witch hunt and by smearing historians and curators as Marxists, these conservatives are using fear to essentially push through their agenda. And now, again, this has reached a federal museum, and not just any federal museum, but the largest network of museums in the world, which is known as the Smithsonian. In many ways, this sounds and looks like a repeat of the Red Scare or previous moments of repression in the United States.
1: That was historian, professor, and activist Johanna Fernandez on Democracy Now! In 2023. Juan Gonzalez, you knew Johanna for so many years. She died just last week at the age of 55. Talk about her significance.
2: Yes, Amy. Well, Johanna was, as you mentioned, a consummate historian, a committed activist, abolitionist, and fighter for social justice, and also a warm and generous human being. She did more than any other scholar of the past half century to chronicle and preserve the legacy of the young lords, to document and analyze the lasting impact the Lords had on movements of Puerto Ricans and other Latinos for self-determination, for civil rights, and for revolutionary change. I met her more than 25 years ago when she was a graduate student at Columbia University, and I was speaking there to some students. And over the years, she contacted me on many occasions, interviewed me, and practically all of the young Lords, did enormous archival research to produce her book, which, by the way, won of the top prizes of the Organization of American History, the prestigious Frederick Jackson Turner Award for a history book. But she was also an activist. She did a lot of work in support of Mumia Abu-Jamal, produced a film, Justice on Trial, about Mumia's case. And of course, as you mentioned, organized the Latinx Freedom Movement Conference, which brought together scores of former 60s and 70s activists of the Chicano, Puerto Rican, Dominican, Cuban revolutionary movements in New York just in April. That was the last time I saw her, was in April at that conference. And even then, as she was battling cancer, she still found time to finish the work of that conference and to do all the oral histories of all of the activists. She was an amazing person with enormous energy and spirit, and we are all better people for having known her, but obviously all feeling very much her loss, the loss of her at this time.
1: Well, Juan, we're going to end with the words of Professor Johanna Fernandez as she long talked about the case of Mumia Abu-Jamal, talking about his lack of a fair trial, the politicization of his case. This is Johanna Fernandez speaking about Mumia Abu-Jamal in 2018.
0: Philadelphia is the city that imprisons the majority of Black and Brown youth. This is the city that has also imprisoned and attempted to silence the most important political prisoner in the history of the United States, essentially the Nelson Mandela of our time. So if there's a victory in this case, in the case of a man who's been demonized for essentially illuminating the truth about Black oppression, about the predations of capitalism and imperialism, a man who is mild-mannered but is unwilling to compromise with justice, this is the reason why he's been demonized by the police.
1: Those were the words of Professor Johanna Fernandez. She was a professor at Baruch College. She died last week at the age of 55, continuing to champion the case of Mumia Abu-Jamal, who remains in prison after 44 years. To see all our interviews with Johanna Fernandez and Mumia Abu-Jamal and beyond, go to democracynow.org. That does it for our show. Again, I'll be in Edinburgh on August 11th at the Edinburgh Festival. I'm Amy Goodman with Juan Gonzalez.

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2: Welcome to Native America Calling. I'm Sean Spruce. Tribes that dedicate considerable time and money toward language revitalization know they face an uphill battle. A recent New Yorker article generated considerable pushback after it suggested indigenous language warriors should sometimes admit when they've lost and give up. Today we'll talk about why some languages are worth fighting for even in the face of overwhelming odds. What is the cost of keeping your language going? That's the discussion right after the news.

0: This is National Native News. I'm Jill Freitas. A small 2-acre farm near Salem, Oregon aims to save the planet. Elderberry Wisdom Farms launched in 2018 and is the creation of Rose High Bear. The 81-year-old Alaska native trains interns on urban forestry and traditional ecological knowledge. But as Brian Bull of Underscore Native News and KLCC reports, funding challenges make its future uncertain.
1: Inside the Elderberry Wisdom Farm classroom, several people monitor a kettle of pressed elderberries. Urban Forestry Coordinator David Mora Flores reads a thermometer as Rose Highbear observes.
2: It's at 133 right now. We're trying to get it to about 90 degrees. At 90 degrees, we can add our flavoring and pH stabilizing agents, which are honey, lemon, and cinnamon juice.
3: We're using raw organic honey from the Willamette Valley. And we don't want to put it in something more than like 90 degrees so we can keep all the health properties of the honey.
1: It's a lesson on product creation and marketing. The syrup will be used in spritzer and other items and sold at markets. 30 years ago, Highbear helmed an award-winning audio series called Wisdom of the Elders, which profiled venerable people from Indian country. But then her husband and Lakota medicine man, Martin Highbear, died.
3: And when he died in 1995, I seemed to continue to get messages through interpreters. So he told me that I would be leaving Portland.
1: Highbear settled in Salem and launched her farm. Her focus has since been getting her hands dirty, with help. Intern Claudia Vega shows some potted yew trees that a resident donated to the farm.
4: They're so small, but they're so resilient. I mean, even just interacting with the trees is medicine itself.
1: 8 years in, the environmental and political climates have heated up for the farm. Last year, the Trump administration slashed budgets for DEI and environmental programs. Highbear recalls what she was about to do with a $750,000 USDA grant when the axe fell.
3: Planting trees in the city of Salem in the Title I school neighborhoods, low-income neighborhoods, where there is low tree canopies. And then February 28, 2025, I lost 4 staff all in the same day after we got notified of the freeze.
1: U.S. Representative Andrea Salinas was able to unfreeze the funds, which run out in 2028. Highbear says there's a need for her farm.
3: The prophecy says the day will come when the people of the earth will turn to Native people to learn how to care for the earth and to care for one another. And so, you know, we're just trying to help fulfill that. This work is really spiritual work.
1: For National Native News, I'm Brian Bull in Salem.
0: 2 Army veterans are riding nearly 10,000 miles across Turtle Island to raise money and awareness for Native nations. Randy Merrill and Brian Cassidy began the 2026 Hokahay Motorcycle Challenge on August 2nd with a goal of raising $10,000 for the Association on American Indian Affairs. The nonprofit says the money will strengthen Native nations, support Native youth and family programs, protect tribal sovereignty, preserve Indigenous cultures, and educate public about Native peoples. The veterans say the journey is also part of their own healing after military service and a way to stand in solidarity with Native communities. Association CEO Shannon O'Loughlin, a citizen of the Choctaw Nation of Oklahoma, says the challenge represents healing through service and helps raise awareness that Native peoples and their diverse cultures deserve equal protection. On this day in 1824, the United States and leaders of the Iowa or Bokwoje Nation signed the Treaty of Washington. Under the agreement, the Iowa ceded their remaining lands in present-day Missouri to the United States, marking another chapter in the federal government's expansion through treaty-making with tribal nations. I'm Jill Freitas.
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8: This is Native America Calling. I'm Sean Spruce. Tribes, state and federal governments, and philanthropic organizations are investing millions of dollars in language revitalization. But is all the money and effort that goes into boosting a native language always worth it? A recent essay in The New Yorker suggests sometimes languages just die off. It questions whether putting those dollars toward other efforts like schools or healthcare would be worth the trade-off. In Sometimes It's Okay to Let a Language Die, the writer explores a pragmatic case, saying sometimes personal progress is more important than a futile fight to maintain certain elements of culture. The essay prompted swift and vocal backlash from indigenous language organizations and experts. Today on our show, we'll speak with dedicated indigenous language teachers on why they choose to save their language and why they don't want to give up on it. You can join our conversation today with a comment or a question. 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That is also 1-800-99-NATIVE. You can also leave a comment on our social media pages. Joining us from Vancouver, British Columbia in Canada is Dr. N. Ha'alilio Solomon. He is an assistant professor of Hawaiian language at the University of Hawaii at Manoa, and he is Native Hawaiian and Tahitian. Welcome to Native America Calling, Ha'a.
9: Hi, aloha. Ano ai ka venina, aloha kakoa pauloa, aloha kakoa nui loa. Mahalo ke ia kono ana mai, I loko no ka mina mina o ke kumo ko kakoa halawaiana. Happy to be here, Sean, this morning, stepping off of a red eye, but happy to hold space with you folks this morning in spite of a kind of an unfortunate reason that brings us together, but mahalo, thank you for the invitation.
8: I really appreciate you coming on the show today, being on a red eye and all, and you've been traveling a lot. So thank you for taking the time. And I want to begin with you. You're a governance council member with the Endangered Languages Project, and the organization wrote a response to this New Yorker article that we referenced earlier. It's titled, Sometimes It's Okay to Let a Language Die. What are the main points in the article that you took issue with?
9: The article raised some, you know, it made some decent and sharp arguments about how certain there might be a natural course for things like speech, botanical species. What it didn't dive into deep enough for me is when it mentions how languages are replaced by other languages. That was all during what linguists call a linguistic equilibrium. So if one language is dying out in one part of the world, another language is probably coming up and replacing it. And so the number of languages spoken on Earth remains pretty stable. The article sort of failed to mention that that's okay still if that happens today when that linguistic equilibrium has been completely punctured and ruptured. So the same forces that were causing one language to lose speakers, you know, millennia ago or centuries ago, are not the same as what are the ones that are causing language loss today. So I thought that was quite short-sighted, among other reasons that I took issue with. But we can start there, I suppose.
8: Okay, yeah, that is a good place to start, Ha'a. And let's give a little bit more background to help our listeners better understand the topic today. The article that we reference, it is a review of a recently published book that's titled How to Kill a Language, Power, Resistance, and the Race to Save Our Words. And it explores the cultural loss of losing languages and how urgent it is to save languages that are in danger of disappearing. And then The New Yorker and this writer and philosopher by the name of Nikhil Krishnan offers this pragmatic counterargument. And among other speaking points, he says at some point that it's just not worth the effort to save a language. And that seems to be a valid question. But does he have a point when there are no proficient speakers left that a language has little hope of recovering at that point?
9: Well, I think first you have to ask the remaining speakers why they think their language lost some English speakers, and whether or not they agree with or they would support the reasons why the language lost its speakers. I've never met anyone. I can't think of anyone, any speech community who says that they would accept the loss of their language. I don't think those folks exist. I think if the author is coming from if he's critiquing language revitalization from a resource standpoint, sure, limited resources are, we all feel the pinch, but I think we should be critiquing the system in which those resources become limited, instead of critiquing how people are choosing to use those already limited resources. So I think that's an innate flaw that the author makes in his article.
8: Okay. He also makes a distinction between a language that is purposefully killed off by oppression or colonization and one that is just absorbed into a larger culture. Do you also make that distinction?
9: Sure. Languages are stamped out explicitly and purposefully often. But languages that lose speakers due to more subtle causes, those causes are equally insidious. And language loss very rarely, if ever, happens because of an increase in democratic freedom. It's mostly because that democratic choice is taken away. I think the author at one point says, if a parent wants to switch to a dominant language so their children learn the dominant language of society, then that should be okay. That should be socially acceptable. But I feel that's not asking the right question. The right question is, would that parent, the native language of the parent ever had the opportunity to be the dominant language of their local society, of the local economy in which they operate, would they prefer that? And I would have to say, we would have to assume that, yeah, they probably would prefer that. They could continue their native language that has a whole a heritage tied to it, ancestral connections tied to it, cultural identity tied to it. So I think there's a lot of subtlety that the article misses.
8: Okay. Another element of the article that I think could draw pushback, especially among Native people, is he mentions that individuals have some level of responsibility in letting their language dwindle. What's your take on that? How much are individuals, ourselves, to blame for not learning their language?
9: I always hesitate to blame my own grandparents for not speaking Olelo Hawaii, Hawaiian language, to my parents' generation. We see time and time again, there's a pattern that parents, it's not really a choice. I can't say parents or grandparents are choosing to switch to the more dominant language, but it's an instinctual course of events that happens to protect their children and to guarantee a future for their children. So it's self-defense and defense of your loved ones that motivates a very difficult choice to abandon the native language. And there's nothing easy about that. So that's really what we should be talking about. What is the system? What are the power differentials that exist that create that difficult choice to ever have to be made?
8: The article is interesting in that it doesn't just talk about indigenous languages. It talks a lot about your languages in Europe and other parts of the world. And the author doesn't support monolingualism, but says that the shift to a new majority language shouldn't be seen as a moral failure. What's your response to that, Ha'a?
9: My response? I did appreciate the author's appreciation for a multilingual society, because research is showing that humans have the capacity for bilingualism, trilingualism, multilingualism. And I hope that puts to bed the old notion that we're better off just speaking one language. Multilingualism is, I think we're just, as a society, so on the fence. There's so much disagreement about how many languages a society should be speaking, and it's just a really sticky issue that we unfortunately tend to make decisions about language policy without knowing the latest of what we know about, you know, how many languages we can accommodate. It's pretty tricky.
8: The essay in The New Yorker, again, it is titled "Sometimes It's Okay to Let a Language Die." What are your thoughts? If you're listening to the show right now, you hear those words, "Sometimes it's okay to let a language die." We'd like to hear from some listeners today. You can give us a call, share your thoughts, your response. Maybe you've even had a chance to read this article in The New Yorker and you would like to comment. You can do so by calling 1-800-996-2848. And the other day, a listener reminded me that not everybody is able to listen to the show live. So for you folks, please engage with us on our social media platforms, Facebook, Instagram, Blue Sky, and Threads. Stay with us. We'll be right back. The federal government proposes significant cuts in Colorado River water use as the resource continues to dwindle. We'll find out where tribes are in that plan. And Michigan's highest court rejected a permit for the controversial Line 5 oil pipeline. We'll hear more about these developments on the next Native America Calling.
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10: They give extensions, cheer progress, share laughter, create calm, and allow reflection. 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

0: We're glad you're with us today on Native America Calling. I'm Sean Spruce, and we're talking about what it takes to keep native languages alive. An article in The New Yorker touched off a larger conversation by suggesting that the loss of languages is sometimes inevitable. What do you think, though? Give us a call. Join the conversation right now. Share a comment. Ask a question. The number is 1-800-996-2848. That's also 1-800-99-NATIVE. You can also comment on our social media pages and our website, NativeAmericaCalling.com. We have the first caller of the day on the line right now in Albuquerque, New Mexico. This is Annette, who is tuning in on station KUNM. KUNM. Hello, Annette. You're on the air.
1: Hi, thank you. You know, in 1971, I got really involved with endangered species because we had passed the Endangered Species Act. I look at loss of language and loss of culture as loss of your personal identity. And I think that if we're going to talk about allowing languages to become extinct, then we're saying, you know, it's kind of the same thing as saying, oh, well, you know, so we have wildflowers that become extinct. And the pollinators and animals that depended on that plant are going down the same road. And maybe we should just learn to be okay with it. I'm not okay with it. Extinction is extinction. And once a language or a plant or an animal is gone, they're gone for good.
0: All right, Annette. Appreciate you calling in today, Albuquerque, New Mexico. Let's hear from another KUNM listener we have on the line. This is Glenn, who is in Jemez Springs, New Mexico. Hi, Glenn. Welcome to the show.
2: Hi. Thanks for this topic. And I had a father who spoke German, three brothers who understood it, grandma who came from Germany in 1900 spoke it, an uncle who World War II spoke it, went to Germany. They put him in charge of a brewery that we took from the Germans because he spoke German. I studied it for 3 years and I never got it, and I think it's a loss. So I think any language is expression, is communication, is living, and I think it's important to hold on to languages. I don't like the thought of language dying. So thanks, Sean.
0: Glenn in Jemez Springs, New Mexico, Annette, Albuquerque, New Mexico, two KUNM listeners joining a conversation. You could be the next caller to join us as well. 1-800-996-2848. That is the number to call to join our show live. And let's bring another guest into our conversation who joins us on Zoom from Managua, Nicaragua. This is Dr. Myrna Cunningham, and she is an indigenous people's rights activist and educator. She is Miskito. Myrna, welcome to Native America Calling. Hello.
3: Hello. Thank you for inviting me. Naxa, Al Sutra Lam Kulatara Maikisna, Nahayua, Yang Miskito, Tawanwina, Balri, and Yang Uba Lilia Naiwa, Mananiwalaisisna. Thank you for inviting me and giving me the opportunity to share what indigenous peoples are doing to prevent their language from dying.
0: Great to have you on the show, Myrna. Now, this article that touched off our discussion today, the writer maintains that individuals shouldn't feel guilty about letting a language die. What do you think about that argument of focusing on personal well-being before community?
3: I would say that's one of the point that caught my attention on the article. The author focused more on individual rights than language as a collective right of peoples. When we mention collective rights, we're speaking about the elements, the characterizations, the rights in general that maintain a people alive. So for indigenous peoples that exercise or demand the exercise of their self-determination, of their self-governing, language is an important component of their worldview, their cosmovision, their spirituality, their being a community. So of course, the any indigenous person that I have known that maybe were denied their right to learn their language or were forced by relocation or by colonization policies to lose their right, their language, they feel that they have, I would say, the desire, even when they're older, to learn their language, to understand their culture, to be part of their people. So I would say that in general, I do not find people that are happy because they lost their language.
0: Myrna, what are some other points in the article that you disagree with?
3: I disagree in the article with this, as I say, the focus on individual right more than on collective right. I agree in the article that the destruction of language is part of a effort on the collective existence and their claim to nationhood, but also not only a national nationhood, but also belonging to their indigenous native, I would say, citizenship. And the other aspect that I agree with the article is that it reaffirmed that language is part of historical formation. But I do feel that people are not happy with losing their language. And I would say that in the other aspect of the policies, when the author explained, for example, that you lose the, by supporting language revitalization, the focus should be on other type of investment. I think the author loses the point of indigenous peoples that language, the holistic view and approach of indigenous peoples, because you cannot see education, you cannot see health, you cannot focus on environmental issues if they are disconnected from the language of the people. So I think this is another aspect of the article that I do not agree with.
0: Myrna, you spent decades working on language revitalization efforts. Can you talk about successes in bringing back indigenous languages like the Miskito language?
3: The Miskito language is spoken in Honduras and in Nicaragua. And we, as indigenous peoples and Miskito peoples in Nicaragua, we have been able to gain the right of self-government. We have an autonomous region, both autonomous region on the east coast of Nicaragua. It's practically 50% of the Nicaraguan territory. And as part of our exercise of self-government, we have designed an education system that respects the use of the languages and teaches different languages from preschool until the university. We have created our own universities where education is also educating and teaching indigenous language is part of that process. But we do not see only language as the component of education. It has to go with the role of knowledge holders. They participate as teachers in the education system. The curricula should be developed and is developed together with the knowledge holders and the members of the community. For example, there is one of the languages, the Mayana. They are preparing all of their linguistic, sociolinguistic from the different communities. And they are the ones that are revitalizing their different language systems. So what we have learned is that participation in all of the process to revitalize language is important, and it should be done directly from the same people. But the state should provide the education system and until the university free of charge for everybody to be able to participate. That is what we have done in the case of Nicaragua. But we also include this in the justice system. For example, the judges, the sentences are in the different languages. This means that we have to educate and we have to prepare our own lawyers, our own attorneys, so they can be able to speak in their own languages. It has been for the ones that do not speak the language, if they want to work in the administration of justice system, they have to learn the different languages. So language has become part of the exercise of self-government in the case of Nicaragua.
0: Myrna, you are multilingual. You speak Spanish, you speak English, you speak Miskito. How easily do you think that bilingualism and multilingualism can be achieved in other countries outside of Nicaragua?
3: What we have learned is that if students can learn in their own language until at least nine years in the education system, it is much easier for them to learn another different language. So the bilingual education program really should try to ensure that a child can learn the first years in their own language, because that will develop their self-esteem, that will develop the identity, collective identity. I have seen experiences, for example, we heard about your other participant in the show, the person from Hawaii. And we have learned a lot from their experience where they almost lost their language. And through an education system where the students began to learn in their own language, and parents were also forced, I would say, invited to learn their language again, the language became a national language again. So it all require the participation of the different members of the community if we really want them to learn their language again.
0: Now, you've worked on the United Nations International Decade of Indigenous Languages, that project from 2022 to 2032, and you helped to develop frameworks for Central American Indigenous languages. Tell us more about how that effort is going.
3: One of the, I can mention two of the efforts. One with UNESCO and the different indigenous peoples through the Pawanka Fund, that is an indigenous-led fund, we are supporting more than 60 local initiatives where indigenous peoples are revitalizing their language. And they are using different type of strategies, from intergenerational conversation. We're using weaving or planting or promoting medicinal plants. Elders are teaching the younger generation about their language, until other experiences like the one in Central America, where our local partners have been able to influence their national government to define national policies and plan that now are part of a Central American plan to revitalize the 50 indigenous languages in our region. Some of the experiences focus a lot on what is in the Central American plan, where there are 21 transboundary languages. And in Latin America, we have more than 100 languages that are spoken in more than one country. And this is why it's important to address and promote policies that focus not only on national policies, but policies that can be adopted by several countries. Because it is very difficult to revitalize a language if when indigenous peoples can move from one country to another and they are covered by different policies. So the Central American language plan really tried to address that issue of transboundary languages.
0: Let's go back to Dr. N. Ha'alilio Solomon at the University of Hawaii at Manoa. And Ha'a, you've also been involved in saving indigenous languages, your own Hawaiian and Tahitian languages. Let's start with Hawaiian. How endangered has the language been in the past, and how much progress has been made in recent years in revitalizing it?
4: Great question. We're almost 50 years into the revitalization of Olelo Hawaiian language, because intervention happened, as early as the 1970s. I'm actually here at in Vancouver, Canada, with one of the, we call him the grandfather of the revitalization movement for Hawaiian language, the great Larry Kimura, spurred the movement by recording kupuna, our elders who were still around and who spoke Hawaiian as their native language. He started recording them and in the format of a radio show, and that sparked a big movement to create speakers. Our model has been mainly to educate young children through immersion school programs in Hawaiian language. That's the model that has worked pretty successfully for us. Tahitian is in a different place. They still have lots and lots of native speakers. They're trying to figure out ways to get the youth to be interested in speaking their indigenous language. There's a different laws in place in that country versus in Hawaii. So the model might not work. They can't just take one model and transplant it into another place. What we do know is there is no one-size-fits-all model for anything language-related, and language revitalization or reversing language shift is no exception. So they're at different, both are at different areas, different places on their journey towards a linguistic being a future where their language has security.
0: Okay, we're going to take a short break. We'll come back, continue the conversation. And we have another guest who will join us from the Minnesota Indian Affairs Council, Skylar Kuzabowski. Stay with us, folks. We'll be right back.
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0: 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I'm Sean Spruce. 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And you can join this conversation today as well. 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Our next guest, Skylar Kuzabowski, works in grants administration support for the Minnesota Indian Affairs Council, and she is a direct descendant of the Leech Lake Band of Ojibwe. Skylar, welcome to Native America Calling today.
1: Thank you so much for having me today.
0: Buju, Skylar, thank you for joining us. Now, your career focused on strengthening Ojibwe and Dakota speakers. What made you pursue this work?
1: So I taught at an immersion school in Minneapolis for about a year and learned that teaching was not for me. I taught second and third grade in an Ojibwe medium school, but I wanted to stay working semi in language revitalization spaces and working with people who are doing the work. So as a grant administration support, I kind of do like the behind the scenes work to make sure that these programs are up and running.
0: Now, the question I want to ask you next, Skylar, why put work into boosting languages that are not widely or readily spoken currently?
1: I think that is a super duper loaded question, especially, you know, I'm sure you know this, but, you know, asking Indigenous people about why we're putting so much effort into languages that aren't readily spoken. When I see people doing language work, I see a lot of healing work. I'm sure everyone can agree that we have a lot of trauma in our community, whether, you know, it's from boarding schools or any kind of ongoing colonization. I see language work as reclamation. I see it as healing. And I see it as kind of building the confidence in our youth and in kind of solidifying their identity as Indigenous people.
0: And with that, Skylar, a few years ago, you helped create a children's book in Ojibwe. Tell me more about how that came about and how did that experience help you learn the language and also foster all of these efforts that you're engaged in?
1: Yeah. So when I was an undergrad, I took a class called Language Revitalization with Professor Eladio Cruz. She was a visiting professor and does a lot of language revitalization work in Mexico. And she wanted our final project to be kind of up to us. So a classmate and I had a classmate from California who wrote a book in Hupa, decided to write books in our own Indigenous languages because one of the class projects was to create a book in the languages that she was working with in Mexico. So I just translated that book to Ojibwe, and other people in the class. One person, it was their final project to create illustrations for the book. And another person, they figured out how to, like, publish it and, like, make it available on Amazon for people to purchase. So it was kind of like a class effort to make sure that we have more materials in monolingual Ojibwe, I suppose.
0: Skylar, you were quoted also in a Minnesota Public Radio article about watching an Ojibwe version of the movie Star Wars, A New Hope. And what do you remember about watching that film in your own language?
1: I remember not understanding as much as I thought I would, which, you know, as someone who's been learning Ojibwe my whole life, it's kind of, you know, I'm like, oh, yeah, I've been studying for a long time. I think I know my way around. And then it's like, oh, I kind of don't. I remember there was one really, really funny part that everyone in the audience laughed at, and which it was kind of nice that we could all kind of like share that moment together and kind of like we can all understand why it's funny. I think, you know, as a nerd as well. You know, I love Star Wars. I think seeing like the iconic floating yellow letters in Ojibwe was just really, it felt like empowering, and it felt like people care and people are working. It's like a huge step in the right direction, that, you know, we have a movie available in our language, and I hope that there's more one day.
0: Mm-hmm. Skylar, this show today, the topic is so fascinating. As a Pueblo man, I know some of our Pueblo communities have really, really high language fluency rates, well over 90%. And then I know there are other Native communities that aren't as blessed and for whatever reason don't share that. But what do you hear from all of the different tribes that you come in contact with? What are the common problems and the issues that they express with regard to the state of their languages?
1: Yeah, for sure. So in my role, I work with both Ojibwe and Dakota tribes in the state of Minnesota. I think with Ojibwe, people who are doing work in the Ojibwe language, I feel like there is more to kind of base their work off of. I feel like we have more resources just in the sense of like we're kind of larger. There's, you know, we're in Canada, Minnesota, North Dakota, Wisconsin, Michigan. And I feel like just, you know, the power kind of like in numbers, I feel like there is just more of us to be speakers. There's immersion schools that have been going on for 25 plus years. But when I work with Dakota tribes, it's a lot of kind of starting from the bottom, like trying to build a really good foundation for their communities. I know a lot of it. I think there's only one fluent or one first Dakota speaker left in the state of Minnesota. And while Ojibwe doesn't have high numbers, it's still much more than one. So I feel like that kind of like speaks to the state of the Dakota language in the state of Minnesota. So I feel like there's definitely a difference when I work with the different grantees, just in terms of like, this is our plan. We're trying to build the groundwork. And then versus like we have a relatively strong base that we're standing on and we can work off this.
0: Do you ever come across people in your work that just sit, push back and say, you know, I just think it's not really worth my time to learn my language. I could put my efforts into other types of learning or other types of projects. And if you do come across folks like that, what's your response?
1: I find myself specifically in this work, I find myself kind of when I feel like I have to ask, you know, the state legislator for more support for these programs, I feel like I kind of have to like defend my humanity, you know, like I have to explain why it's important to me and the connection to culture and land and how, you know, languages are like blueprints for cultures, especially as an Ojibwe person. I feel like when we have to kind of like tell people why it's important for us to have access to our language, it's kind of, I would say, like emotionally tolling. And, but it also kind of just like cements like I am doing the right thing. Like this is the work that I want to do. This is a fight that I feel like I've been in since probably kindergarten when I first started learning Ojibwe. And I think that if someone who is Indigenous and they're like actively not interested in learning their language, I feel like, you know, just having like more visibility, more resources.

0: And in that regard, Skylar, what all is needed or what more is needed to foster language revitalization and maintain it there in Minnesota? I'm thinking about funding. I'm thinking about other resources. I'm thinking about human capital, everything that can go into making these projects successful.
1: Yeah, for sure. Sorry, I just want to backpedal a little bit and share that the views and opinions I am expressing are mine, and they do not necessarily reflect the official policy position or opinions of Minnesota Indian Affairs Council. Any contact provided by me is intended for informational purposes and should not be interpreted as representing the views of MIACS or its affiliates. That being said, I think funding is always a topic of conversation. You know, obviously, as someone who is working in grants, that's kind of my whole job, is asking for funds and distributing funds. And I think that, you know, we all know that education is drastically underfunded and continues to be underfunded federally. And if you think about schools that serve Indigenous children, they're even more underfunded. Think about schools that are supporting Indigenous languages, even more underfunded than that. So I think, you know, funding is always nice. And I think we need to make schools better for teachers and for students. And I think that starts with administration of schools. I think that we need more culturally competent school administrators to support staff and students, as well as all the behind the scenes work of managing a school, managing funds, making sure the building's okay, payroll, all that kind of stuff. I think that immersion schools are very, very, very important for language revitalization. And I've seen too many schools get shut down, have problems with keeping staff, have problems with keeping students. And I think that we need to kind of take a step back and make sure that everyone who is in a leadership position in a school has the right support, has the right foundation, has the right intentions, and is there to make the school better.
0: Thank you, Skylar. I want to circle back to Dr. Myrna Cunningham as we begin to wind down the show. And Myrna, this is another really fascinating element of your career. You were the first Miskito woman to graduate as a surgeon in your country, and then you've also worked in the public health field, and as well as Indigenous governance, and later as a chairperson of the UN Permanent Forum on Indigenous Issues. Tell me more about how your entire career arc fits into all of your language revitalization and leadership pursuits.
2: I would say my career has to do with creating at a personal level, but also as a member of my people, the conditions to exercise our right to self-determination, to be autonomous, to be able to manage our own territories, to exercise our right to self-government. So I would say being a medical doctor, at the beginning I was a surgeon, then I decided to be a public health practitioner and to exercise intercultural health system, to combine traditional health system with Western health system, because I understood that that was the way in which Indigenous peoples from my community really understood health and combined not only physical well-being, but with mental health-being. So I do see language as a component of health, mental health, of healing, of bringing together, gluing the principles of collectivity among Indigenous peoples. So I would say that from being an educator, a medical doctor, also being the person that created our first Indigenous university and created a whole program in Latin America where

0: where our knowledge holders can attend different universities to teach in Latin America really gives us the opportunity to put indigenous science, indigenous language, indigenous knowledge at the same level of Western knowledge. And those, I think, are the basis of justice, are the basis for repairing everything that we suffered through colonization. So I do see that the work at the United Nations established standards that recognize those individual and collective rights of indigenous peoples and gives us tools to hold our government accountable to for indigenous peoples' rights. So there, that is how I see the articulation of my role as an indigenous activist in the worldwide.
1: We've reached the end of our hour now, so we're going to have to wrap it up. I want to thank all of the guests who joined the show today, Dr. Myrna Cunningham, Dr. N. Ha'alilio Solomon, and also Skylar Kuzabowski, and also the callers who joined the conversation as well. Again, if you weren't able to hear today's show live, you can still comment on our social media pages, Facebook, Instagram, Blue Sky, and Threads. And don't forget to join us again tomorrow. We'll have an update on the Line 5 oil pipeline and the Colorado River Water Agreement. I'm Sean Spruce. You've been listening to the one, the only Native America Calling. Enjoy the rest of your day.

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2: Taylor J.
3: Sean.
0: It's kind of like Deadpool and Bob.
3: I'm being held at gunpoint.
0: Well, after spending the last month talking about the movies that helped pave the way for summer blockbuster, we finally made it to the big one. Last Thursday night, we took Studio C5 out onto the lawn at Brewery Arts Center for our screening of Steven Spielberg's Jaws, and what a night it was.
3: It was huge. Huge turnout. Great crowd.
0: It really was. We had such a blast. We played a drinking game during the movie. Anytime we saw blood or we heard the classic dun-dun, dun-dun, we took a drink, and then we all did Jell-O shots during the famous line, "We're gonna need a bigger boat."
3: You know, though I gotta say, I was sitting kind of strategically back behind most of the crowd.
0: Yeah,
3: where I had a good view and I wasn't obscuring anyone else's view, and I was watching the people and the movie at the same time.
0: Yeah.
3: And I didn't see that many raised drinks from my vantage point. It seemed it seemed to me like people didn't care about drinking. They were into the movie, which was great. That's how it felt from my angle.
0: Where I was sitting, everyone around me, they were really
3: into you had the bar crowd and on
1: the party boat
3: on the far other side.
0: I was in the party boat, exactly. Yeah.
3: The angle that I was on, man, it was just a lot of upturned heads, eyes on the screen, which was great.
0: Absolutely, it felt like people really loved this film.
3: Yeah.
0: I'm not one of them. But
1: how dare you?
0: But I was so
3: That's
0: glad
3: not
0: to
3: light see, banter, Lyric.
0: I was so glad to see everyone else so into it. And you know, that's the mission of what we're doing here is it's not about me. It's about the community. And doing film studies and giving the community what they want. And it seems like the community really wanted Jaws.
2: I wonder if they wanted it after they saw it.
0: We only had a few people in the crowd who had never seen it before. Sean, you surveyed them.
3: Yeah, there
0: do you remember how many raised hands?
3: You know, there were by the time the movie started, there had to be, 100 people there, easy?
0: I would say
3: more?
0: So, yeah.
2: I felt like more, yeah.
0: And I felt like we hit over 100 with this one.
3: I would say the raised hands was barely 10% of the crowd.
2: Yeah. Oh, was that
3: somewhere
2: high?
3: Between 8 and 12 people raised their hand. And one lady I talked to before the show started, I was making small talk, and I overheard her say, "Well, I haven't even seen this movie." And I went, "Excuse me? You haven't seen this movie? Well, now I have to be careful about how I introduce it, because I can't spoil anything." It's about a shark.
0: But the Brewery Arts Center team was absolutely great, as they always are. You know, they all dressed up. Mikey dressed up in a shark suit. He looked like Left Shark.
1: Oh, it was the best
0: Katy Perry tour.
3: That microphone coming out of the costume zipper was a bit
0: it was something
3: daunting.
0: Yeah, but Mikey would unzip his the front of his costume, and a microphone would just pop out at Sean. It was a good thing that it happened up around the mouth, because if it were any lower, it might have
2: would have been real
1: different.
2: Awkward.
0: Yeah,
2: real awkward.
3: It was crazy.
0: But I did enjoy seeing people's reactions to the film. There are a lot of jump scares, so it was really fun to watch people jump scare. I forgot about one, and it got me.
3: Which one?
1: Is it the head?
0: It's the head. And you know, Rhonda took us to the Academy Museum when we were in LA earlier this summer, and there was a Jaws exhibit, and the head was there.
1: That's amazing. I saw
0: the actual prosthetic head, so I should have expected it, but it still got me.
3: and that was the scene they shot in somebody, I think it was Spielberg's, but it was somebody's swimming pool, because they knew they needed another scare.
0: Yeah, that was actually part of the exhibit, they had you go into an area that looked like a swimming pool.
3: Oh man, that's great.
0: To show they had like a little behind the scenes reel of how they were shooting it in the pool.
3: Yeah.
0: And then the prosthetic head was in there. But it sounds like Brewery Arts Center was really happy with the event as well. And we're talking about doing even more events out on the quad, if you will. I guess it's not a lawn.
2: It's definitely not a
0: yeah,
2: lawn.
0: Yeah, it's their parking lot.
3: Yeah.
0: Yeah.
3: It's a bit asphalty to call it a lawn.
0: Exactly. So yeah, I guess it's the quad.
3: Yeah.
4: You called a lot. It's like a studio lot. Yeah.
0: Yeah.
3: It is. On the lot.
4: Yeah.
0: Oh, I love that Studio C5 on the lot.
3: Movies on the lot. Yes.
0: I love that, Jess.
4: Thank you. I'll accept my check after the show.
0: This is why we pay you the big dollars. All right. Well, let's jump into it. Throughout July, we traced the road to Jaws through King Kong, Godzilla, and 20,000 Leagues Under the Sea. Then in 1975, Steven Spielberg brought the monster movie into a new era, and the modern summer blockbuster was born. Jaws changed how movies were released, advertised, and experienced, turning summer into primetime movie-going season and launching the modern summer blockbuster. Tonight, we're going back in the water to talk about its famously troubled production, The Shark That Wouldn't Work, John Williams' score, the cast, the novel, and the wild stories behind the making of the film. But first...
4: On this day in 1962, Marilyn Monroe was found dead of an apparent self-inflicted drug overdose. The 36-year-old bombshell needs no introduction, as her star persona has continued to ripple throughout the zeitgeist long after her passing. But I want to take the moment to highlight her involvement in the locally filmed The Misfits, which was filmed throughout downtown Reno, including the long since-demolished Mapes Hotel, Dayton, Stagecoach, and Pyramid Lake. The Misfits marked the final film of both Monroe and co-star Clark Gable, who passed away of a heart attack 2 days after he wrapped filming. He was very unwell, did not pass any of his physicals for insurance, but he still did the movie anyway, and then that was it for him.
0: Aww.
4: Many were convinced that the production was cursed, as another co-star, Montgomery Clift, would pass away just 4 years later at the age of 45 of a heart attack. The sole survivor of the supposed curse was the final co-star of the main four characters, Eli Wallach, who lived until he was 98 years old. Has anyone here seen The Misfits before?
0: No. I actually haven't, but
4: really?
0: I have to. One of the things I would love to do is a series on movies made in Nevada, and Misfits is like at the top of that list.
4: Oh, absolutely.
0: For all of these reasons that you listed.
3: That would be great.
4: Sean, have you?
3: Ages ago, and I have it. I bought a little Marilyn box set for my wife because she's a huge Marilyn fan, and it's in there. In the queue, waiting to be watched again. It's coming up pretty soon.
4: It's a rough watch. It's not the best of John Huston's films, but it is interesting. And I want to put a quick plug out there to my graduate advisor, Dr. Emily Carmen. I served as a research assistant on her forthcoming book, Misfit Cinema, which is all about how the Misfits kind of personifies the transition from classic Hollywood into new Hollywood, kind of aging, like moving out of this idea of like really star-based cinema and going more into more like guerrilla-esque production that was kind of exhibited
2: that
4: on
2: sense.
4: That. Yeah.
3: And not set-bound. Not set-bound either.
4: Yeah. Very location-based.
3: And even if it's not the greatest film, with that cast, I mean, I can spend 2 hours with that cast. Even if the script's not an Oscar winner and John Huston was off his game, it'll be just fine with a cast like that.
4: Yeah, but that would be a great to have a series on locally filmed in Nevada.
0: I think that we definitely need to talk about that when we're talking about the programming for next year.
3: That's one of our quarters for next year. There you go.
2: Hopefully. We've talked about
0: It almost ended up being for this year, too.
4: Oh, nice.
0: It's kind of top of my list for one of our quarters.
4: Exciting.
0: But going back to Marilyn, it would have been her 100th birthday this year.
4: Wow.
0: So everywhere we went in Hollywood, it was Marilyn everywhere, even more so than it normally is. The Academy Museum had this beautiful exhibit of so many of her costumes. The Hollywood.
2: Some of them actual costumes.
0: Yes.
4: Wow.
0: The Hollywood Museum had just this beautiful exhibit devoted to her and had a lot of her personal items. And I learned a lot more about her that I didn't know previously. She was a very avid reader, and she had this like huge library of books. And she was like a very smart businesswoman because of how well-read she was.
4: Yeah. Yeah, she often gets this posthumous label of the dumb blonde because of the role she played.
0: Exactly,
4: yeah.
0: But she was actually very smart. She created her own studios.
3: She created that whole character is what she did. Uh-huh. Yeah, and there's a really funny story. She was, I think, in a cab. And the cab driver, she was with somebody in a cab. The cab driver had no idea who he had in his cab. And the guys, her person in the seat with her is like, what gives? You know, why doesn't he know he's got Marilyn Monroe in the back seat? And she's like, watch this. And the guy, and I can't remember who it was, sat there and watched her transform herself from Norma Jean into Marilyn Monroe, and all of a sudden the cab driver's like, what? Oh my God. And he could see it. It was like a transformation where she just...
4: Boop, boop, be-doo.
3: Yeah, her whole demeanor and posture and the way she carried herself, it all changed, and it was like magic. And yeah.
2: It's like drag.
4: Yeah.
3: Yeah.
0: It really is. I mean, Carrie Fisher told a very similar story about Debbie Reynolds. She said that her mother would go into the closet and Debbie Reynolds would come walking out.
3: There you go. Mm.
4: Yeah, it really is a persona, and it takes a shrewd businesswoman to be able to manufacture that.
0: Yeah,
4: for sure.
2: That.
4: Yeah.
2: Okay, so the question is, murdered or OD'd?
4: I know. I almost went into the conspiracy.
2: I mean, it is her 100th birthday.
3: Yeah. No.
4: Yeah.
3: Unfortunately, I think she OD'd.
4: Yeah, me too. But the JFK of it all is very fun.
3: As much as I like to blame it on Peter Lawford, you know, no.
0: After reading Janice Oberding's Haunted Lake Tahoe book, she's a local author, I have some interesting conspiracy theories that she proposed some interesting conspiracy theories.
4: Interesting.
0: About, how the fact that maybe she was actually at Frank Sinatra's casino when she OD'd and the body was
4: transported,
0: smuggled out.
4: Ooh.
0: With the secret tunnels in Tahoe. And
3: maybe it was the same crew that smuggled JFK's body in for the secret autopsy where they changed all the bullet wounds in his body.
4: Oh, yeah.
2: Yeah, maybe.
0: Well, he was really shot by the driver, not Lee Harvey Oswald.
3: Yeah. You know, and it's speaking of JFK, I lived in Oliver Stone conspiracy land all through the 70s as a teenager. I read every book. I believed every conspiracy. And then I finally started thinking, the Cubans and the Russians and the mob and the CIA and everybody did it and they faked the pictures and they did this. Mm. That's like 10,000 people. And then Vincent Bugliosi, who put Manson behind bars, wrote a book on JFK and just laid out the case. And it's like, yeah, no.
4: Yeah. Mm-hmm.
3: Is every question answered? No. Did Oswald do it? Oh, hell yeah. Anyway, sorry. Rabbit hole.
4: If you're just now joining us, welcome back to the Red Pill Podcast.
3: Rabbit hole alert.
0: With Maryland conspiracies, Rhonda actually took us down an interesting rabbit hole at the Hollywood Museum. They had some very interesting history around the housekeeper discovered her body that then got sent to Europe for a few months after her death, and there's some sketchy
4: weirdness.
0: Things around her story and some items that were found, and they're like, maybe she was involved, maybe she was paid.
2: Mm. Or paid after the fact.
0: Paid after the fact, yeah. Like, there was some weird stuff that happened. Her story doesn't line up with, when she called versus when she said that she saw Marilyn last.
4: Interesting.
3: Mm-hmm.
4: Wow.
2: And they had a documentary running in the Hollywood Museum, and that was actually one of the most captivating things for me. I was, staring at this documentary with all of her, death memorabilia and her death certificate and the pills and how the pills multiplied magically. And apparently she was going to come out very publicly, I think, about the JFK affair.
0: Yes.
4: Oh.
2: And they were freaking out, and I could see where that would be a national security thing enough to, I don't know. I think I'm going to vote for murder.
3: Okay.
2: I think we're tied here.
4: Yeah.
2: Because of that.
3: You know, I like to remember there's the last movie she was working on. There's lots of surviving footage from that with Dean Martin.
4: Mm.
3: And the scenes of her, there's these scenes of her in a pool, and she's even in her troubled state, is incandescent in those scenes. And it's like, oh, why couldn't she have finished that movie? Oh my God.
2: Yeah. They had some video footage of her just looking totally sickly.
5: Oh.
2: Like she was being slowly poisoned almost. Not like she was high.
0: That was a fascinating documentary.
2: Yeah.
0: We should get our hands on that.
2: I want to find that documentary.
0: We could probably call the Hollywood Museum.
2: I think we'd have to.
3: You know who killed Marilyn? It was Bruce the Shark.
2: It was.
0: All right. Well, with that, let's dive in.
3: No pun intended. Segue alert.
0: When a massive killer shark unleashes chaos on a beach community off Long Island, it's up to local police chief, a marine biologist, and an old seafarer to hunt the beast down.
4: Released in 1975, Jaws was directed by a then 27-year-old Steven Spielberg. Oh, way to make me feel horrible about myself. And produced by Richard D. Zanuck and David Brown for Universal Pictures. Based on Peter Benchley's best-selling 1974 novel, the film stars Roy Scheider, Robert Shaw, and Richard Dreyfuss as three very different men brought together to hunt a great white shark terrorizing the fictional resort town of Amity Island. What was supposed to be a relatively straightforward production quickly became a filmmaking nightmare as the shoot ran dramatically over schedule and budget, thanks in no small part to the mechanical shark that rarely worked when Steve Spielberg needed it.
2: But all that trouble paid off. Jaws became a massive critical and commercial success, earning more than $470 million worldwide during its original theatrical run and becoming the first film to gross more than $100 million at the North American box office. It also won 3 Academy Awards for editing, sound, and unfortunately, John Williams' score.
3: But more importantly, Jaws changed Hollywood. Universal opened the film unusually wide for the era and backed it with a massive television advertising campaign, helping turn a trip to the movies into a must-see summer event.
0: After spending the last month tracing the rise of the blockbuster, we've finally arrived at the film widely credited with creating the modern summer blockbuster. And Hollywood would never look at summer the same way again. All right. I already said that I don't like the film. How do you guys feel about the film?
4: Well, let's dive into your analysis, because you did lead off.
0: I think it's kind of boring. But I usually go into it wanting a horror movie. And it was marketed to me as a kid as a horror movie. And I've been watching horror movies since I was 3 years old, started with Nightmare on Elm Street. So, you know, when you start with Freddy Krueger, Jaws is kind of small fish.
2: I feel like its timing is really clumsy, like ridiculously clumsy. Mm. I mean, the whole second act of, you know, them, like when they finally leave the beach and they're on the boat, it felt to me longer than the new Dune movie, which I'm pretty sure while I watched Dune, humanity died, the dinosaurs came back, the dinosaurs died again, and humanity came back again. And the second act feels that way.
0: That all happens on the Orca.
2: But I mean, the pacing is just so slow.
0: I'm with you on that.
2: While they're sitting around the table comparing their legs, I was just waiting for them to compare other things, because they were just that bored, as was I in the audience. And then even the shark coming, it didn't build suspense particularly well. It just felt slow and really poorly paced.
4: Interesting. Yeah, I think, I mean, I wonder how much of that is a result of the production nightmare of them just culling together whatever they could to make a compelling film. Mm-hmm. But I this will always hold a soft spot in my heart because of its affiliation with the blockbuster. But I do agree. I think it's one of those films that it doesn't have the same amount of impact on repeat viewings, I think, because I remember seeing it for the first time and being like astounded by it. But the more and more that you watch it, and I've seen it so many times for my area of study, that it's like, okay, we can fast forward through this part and get to the, yay, okay, cool. Yeah. So. But it's, yeah, it will always hold a soft spot in my heart. And I've been able to see it in some really cool ways, too. I went to Quentin Tarantino's theater, the New Beverly.
0: How cool.
4: Right before I left L.A. That was, like, one of the last things that I did. It was a midnight screening, and they showed a whole bunch of, kind of similar to what you do with the different themed of, like, you know, go out to the lobby and grab a snack, you know, trying to match it to the time period. They had a lot of period-appropriate trailers for, like, knockoff Jaws things, like with a giant octopus and
3: drive-ins were full of them.
4: Oh yeah,
0: if we had more time for our screenings, I would totally do
4: that. Yeah, like themed ads for, like, bagged fish that you can boil. It was gross, but yeah, it was really fun. So yeah, those memories I think often elevate the film for me, because it's like, oh, that was cool.
2: Yeah, there was something entertaining around the film.
4: Yes. Yeah.
2: I mean at least we showed Jabberjaw before this film. So. That had some good pacing.
5: No respect. No respect.
3: Now, Jabberjaw was interminable. Watching that, it was like, oh, I forgot how bad so many of those Hanna-Barbera cartoons were. And I watched them all growing up, and some of them were just god-awful.
0: And it makes no sense. Like, why is the shark in the shower? You know?
3: Yeah, the whole thing. So I'm going to go out on a limb here. I think Jaws is pretty good. For a 27-year-old making his second feature film, third film, it's amazingly impressive. Now, is it structured and paced the way movies are today? No. Movies move much faster. But I guarantee if I could beam Larrick and Taylor back to 1975, let alone 1977 when I first saw it, because I was 2 years late, because I missed out. The lines were too big. I guarantee if I can beam you back to that time and you didn't grow up on the movies and the structure and the pacing and MTV and all of that.
0: Nightmare on Elm Street.
3: Yes. I guarantee you that you would have a different experience to that movie.
2: Let me ask a question on that, because I'm terrible at sequencing. Were The Exorcist and Rosemary's Baby before or after Jaws?
3: Before. Rosemary's Baby is 68, Exorcist is 72.
2: Okay, then Jaws would have been a piece of horrible popcorn fluff in my head.
0: I can see the cultural significance of Jaws, and I really do appreciate it, and I don't pick on anyone who says that they like the film, because I can see why they like the film.
3: Sure. Yeah.
0: It's just not something that I'm going to choose for myself to hit play on.
3: And that's the great thing. It's like, who's your favorite band? Who's your favorite singer? What's your favorite TV show? Sure. Which version of Star Trek do you like best?
2: Star Trek or Star Wars?
3: That too. But I'm school. No, I like it. I think it's well paced. I love the scene where they're comparing scars. It does have its flaws. And let me tell you, if they had filmed the book, we'd still be watching that movie today.
4: Yeah. Because the whole adultery plot line.
0: You guys are skipping ahead.
4: Oh,
0: we have that on. Yeah.
3: So anyway, so all right,
0: We will compare after the break.
4: Okay.
0: On this watch, did you notice anything new that you hadn't noticed before? Did anything pop out at you guys while rewatching it?
4: Besides
0: this time?
4: The head.
0: The head scared the bejeebus out of me.
2: I don't even remember the head.
3: Oh, when they're underwater in the boat, they find the fishing boat, and there's a hole. Okay,
2: there's a hole with a head in it.
3: Yeah.
0: You might have been gabbing with one of the lifeguards.
2: Maybe, or racing around.
3: It's not a hole in the head, it's a head in a hole.
2: It's a head in a hole. It's a 9-inch nails. No, that's a different thing.
0: How about for you, Sean? Did anything...
3: Not so much new, but the glaring nitpick that to this day drives me insane is you got that great scene where they're comparing scars and how they got them. And nowhere in the movie do they tell us where Roy Scheider, who takes a moment to look at his scar in his abdomen, they never tell us in the movie where he got his scar. Mm. And if you read the book, you know that as a New York police officer, he was shot on duty, almost died, and that's why he's on the island. Because his wife said, we're leaving New York, we're out of here. And that's not in the movie, and sorry... We need that scene.
0: I have to say that was what I noticed the most going into this, what was new for me. I'd never really paid attention to the female characters in the film. It's very male-centric.
3: Yes.
0: But she just like the wife especially. There's so much potential for her to have more character and to be more than just the children. Think about the children. I feel like most of the women are just reduced to that, or they're a victim of the shark. Like, yeah. Like we've got the girl that goes skinny dipping at the beginning. She's a victim.
4: And then, the 60-year-old mother of the 8-year-old.
0: Yes. My friend who was sitting next to me at the screening was like, how old were they when they had this child?
3: That's still a, if that's, I'm sorry, that to me is a great scene. When that the, and she's not even a trained actor. Oh. She was like a local for the.
0: It is, but all of the parents are like senior citizens.
3: Yeah. Everybody's old in that movie.
0: Like there's all these like little children and then senior citizens. Like, it's like Cocoon.
3: Well, it was a different time. It was all the smoking. It wrinkled people early. It was all that smoking in the 70s.
4: They spent all day on the beach.
2: Exactly.
4: Yeah.
2: This is a beach town. They've got, you know, they aged real fast.
4: And was SPF wasn't what it was today.
2: SPF -2.
3: And with the wife mother, once they took away her big subplot that's in the book, which we'll talk about later, they didn't know what to do with her. So they did the best that they could.
0: It's clear. And
3: she does have that one great line. So I hear you're in sharks. Like, I hear you're in advertising.
2: I do feel like there was a little added, you know, knowing that backstory, there was a little added chemistry between her and Richard Dreyfuss as she's like encouraging.
3: Yeah, fill in the blanks.
2: Yeah. I mean, that gave a little more character depth to not a very deep any character.
3: Yeah, for sure.
0: Yeah, I just felt like the women were a little lost in the script.
2: It does not pass the Bechdel test.
4: No.
0: I don't know. Do you think Jaws would have the same impact if it was released today?
2: Absolutely not.
4: No.
3: As is? No.
2: Even, yeah. I mean, modernized to the appropriate level of, like, you know, practicals or CGI. Mm. I still don't think it would have the same effect.
3: I think you could take that story with a similar script and execute it. Could you execute it on a higher level? Oh, absolutely. Mm. And make it scarier and gorier. Love when the leg falls to the bottom of the pond. Love that stuff. I think it could in the right hands. But not Spielberg, because I saw Disclosure Day and, you know, he's getting a little long in the tooth,
4: I think,
3: old Steve.
4: The context that is with that, if we put Jaws in modern day, is that there would be no other shark movies. Because, I mean, everything kind of started
3: with Shark Week.
4: That's true. So that would perhaps be a phenomenon, but not to the same regard. Yeah.
3: Isn't there some quote about something like, it's not the greatest, but it's the first of its kind, so therefore it has earned its place, and... You know,
0: well,
3: it's hard.
0: That's kind of how I felt about King Kong.
4: Yeah.
3: The original King Kong?
0: The one that we discussed, yeah. Yeah. You know, it's not necessarily the greatest film ever made, but I really appreciate it because it is the first.
4: Yeah.
0: And King Kong is how we got here in the first place.
3: Yeah. I would choose King Kong over Jaws if you made me pick for whatever that's worth.
2: That's a tough one. That's a tough one. I'd probably pick King Kong, too.
0: All right. Well, on that note, it is time for us to take a break and head to the lobby. 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We'll be right back.
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0: 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Tonight we're talking about Jaws, the movie that created the summer blockbuster. If you'd like to join our conversation tonight, feel free to call us at 775-515-4141, and we will loop you in. Well, we are back from break, so it is time for one of our favorite segments, Taylor's Scorecard. You only need two notes to know exactly what's lurking beneath the water. John Williams' Oscar-winning score became as iconic as the shark itself. But what does our resident music man think? It's time for Taylor's Scorecard. Taylor, how does Jaws rate?
1: Well, John Williams was brilliant, and only two notes of that. I felt like the, you know, typical film of this era. It's overblown. But there was a particular moment when I was watching the movie, and the shark is like coming to get them, and it sounded like fairies dancing in the field.
0: It's this.
1: Yeah. Yeah. This is the shark approaching the boat.
2: Oh, it's the sea shanty.
1: Yeah. The barrels are falling.
3: That's right. I remember that.
0: That was another new thing for me. I was sitting with my friend, and we were like, what is going on with the music in this
2: It
0: movie?
2: Does sound a little Lucky Charms, doesn't it? Yeah. Oh, green clothes.
0: Here comes the shark.
1: Oh, dearest to me. It just, you know, and actually much of the soundtrack felt, or the score felt out of context. And I was just wondering, did John Williams actually watch the movie? Was he doing a lot of cocaine at the time?
0: We know from our Sony studio tour that Steven Spielberg likes to nap on that couch in the Sony recording studio while John Williams composes, and he wakes up to Oscar-winning scores.
1: Uh-huh. But did that happen? Well, it clearly did happen for this.
0: I think that this was the first one that it happened on.
1: Yeah. I wonder if John Williams was trying to reshape the storytelling a little bit, in the sense that, is the shark really the bad guy, or is the shark a victim of the human encroachment?
0: I'm so glad you're asking that question.
3: That's interesting. Yeah. I always feel a little bad. I especially feel bad for the wrong shark that they pull out.
1: Yeah.
3: Yeah. I'm like, oh.
2: Yeah. It's like when they killed all the dinosaurs in King Kong. It's like, what are you doing?
3: Well, and I know.
2: Sharks eat. That's what they do.
0: Absolutely.
3: This among the shark craze that this kind of incited led to a lot of great white shark hunting, like almost to the point where they were endangered.
0: Mm-hmm. Yes.
3: And
0: the shark mania.
3: Yeah. So we became the villains in real life. So why not?
1: The shark is an interesting villain in a lot of ways. I mean, the shark literally has no motivation. Like King Kong at least has some motivation.
3: I'm sorry.
2: It swims and eats and it makes baby sharks.
3: Jaws 4 The Revenge, where it is established that there is a blood vendetta against the family. That is real. It is awful.
1: Is that in the original novel too?
2: No, that's not. Right. Peter Benchley did his research and he knew better.
0: What do you think, Sean? Is the shark the villain?
2: It's a monster movie. The shark's the monster. So in that capacity, yes. And looking at it from 1970s eyes and for years afterward, we thought of great whites as monsters. We know better now. And now with Shark Week and all these great documentaries, people realize that, no, sharks have a place in the ecosystem. Yeah. They're fascinating creatures. And that's an offshoot of Jaws, too. People got interested in sharks and wanted to find out about real sharks, and then they realize, no, they're not monsters. You don't want to happen to be in their feeding zone, for sure.
0: Oh, absolutely not.
2: They will eat you, just like a grizzly bear will eat you.
0: Yeah,
2: but not because it's them. Yeah, because it's not because it's evil, but because we forget that we're in the food chain too, and that's how it works.
3: One of my projects when I was in grad school, I took a class called Writing About Film. It was all about film journalism and essays and op-eds and all those sort of things. And since I was in the grad program, they wanted us to pick a subject that was similar to our thesis. So since mine was on the blockbuster, I picked shark movies, and I subjected myself to 17 shark films.
0: Wow.
3: Yeah. Ranging from Sharknado to Shark Night 3D was a surprising favorite that came out of that one.
0: Ooh, I'll have to add that to my list.
3: Oh my God. There were great shark movies. They were terrible. I watched all the Jaws from that, and oh my God, they get so bad.
0: I don't think I made it past Jaws 2.
3: No, yeah, it's just
2: no reason to at all.
3: Or the Dennis Quaid one, which was number 3. Yeah, where it's in 3D SeaWorld. Yeah, 3D, and there's just like a floating stagnant shark that just breaks through glass. It's so rough.
2: Burt Reynolds was even in a shark movie before Jaws in like 71 or something. I forget what it was called. We saw it at the drive-in. It was not good, by the way.
3: But it's interesting to see the repeated tropes that happen again and again and again in these films.
0: Absolutely.
3: That starts with Jaws.
0: Because I'm a millennial and I grew up in the 90s, my favorite is Deep Blue Sea.
3: Yes!
2: Oh, yeah. That was...
3: My hat is like a shark's fin.
2: Good, dumb fun.
0: And I just love that LL Cool J and his parrot make it out alive.
3: Yes!
0: Spoiler alert, sorry.
2: And that moment where Samuel L. Jackson gives the big speech and then the shark comes up and eats him. Come on.
0: Oh, man. I saw that in the theater when I was like, 10 years old, give or take. And when that happened, we just lost our mind.
2: I believe it.
0: Wow! Yeah. Samuel L. Jackson just died!
2: That was insane.
0: That was like the Janet Leigh psycho moment of Deep Blue Sea.
3: Absolutely, yes.
0: How about you, Sean? Do you have like a favorite shark movie, or is Jaws your favorite shark movie?
2: There aren't that many good shark movies. I mean, even Deep Blue Sea, is it entertaining? Is it fun? Popcorn movie? Yeah. It's also dumb as a box of rocks.
0: Oh, but well, yeah.
2: But Jaws is my favorite shark movie, hands down. Easy. That's an easy call.
0: Taylor?
2: For what it's worth.
4: I mean, it has to be Sharknado.
2: Nice. That was fun. That was fun.
4: When Lyric and I were doing our degrees, we were producing an improv troupe, and they wanted to do like a Mystery Science Theater 3000 thing with Sharknado.
0: Because their name was Shark Bite Improv.
3: Oh my gosh.
0: That was the name of the troupe, and Sharknado came out that year.
4: Yeah, so, I mean, we went through the movie, and...
0: We did a riff track on campus.
4: It stayed up. It got millions of views before it finally got taken down. The studio tried to give us cease and desist letters, and we got legal involved.
3: Oh,
4: the student legal organization.
0: I kept it on YouTube for quite a few years, thanks to the student legal services.
3: That's amazing.
0: It was the only place on YouTube where you could watch Sharknado in its entirety.
4: Uh-huh.
0: with our commentary.
4: It was just fun, and it was so dumb.
0: Yeah.
4: Jaws takes itself seriously. Sharknado is the antithesis of taking itself seriously.
3: Yeah. Yeah, that's how I felt about Shark Night 3D is similarly, where it's just like, this is just insane. Let's just try and get as many breeds of sharks as we can to kill. It was like Cabin in the Woods style of teenagers go out to. And yeah, Catherine McPhee gets eaten by my favorite shark, the cookie cutter shark. So I was like, this film is 5 stars immediately. But The Shallows with Blake Lively.
2: I forgot about that one. That was good.
3: I have not
0: watched that one yet.
3: Yeah,
2: okay. That's a good watch. I forgot all about it.
0: Yeah. I also really want to see 47 Meters Down. I haven't watched that one yet.
3: Yeah.
0: That has many more, right?
3: Yes, it does. Yeah. Don't bother with the Meg or the Meg 2.
0: No. Is it as awful as Jaws?
2: Another fun one, it's technically not a shark, but it came in on the fins, the tail fins of Jaws, is Orca with Richard Harris, which is about a killer whale that he kills its mate, and so the living one, which was the plot of Jaws 2, by the way, so the mate of the killer whale starts hunting him down like Moby Dick kind of thing, and it's a terrible movie, but it's so much fun.
0: That's also kind of the premise of one of the Free Willy movies.
3: Oh my gosh.
0: I think it's Free Willy 3. Like the whole family's like going after the evil guys that are hunting the killer whales.
4: Do sharks mate for life?
3: I don't think they do.
0: No.
2: In the movie, killer whales do.
4: Oh, I mean, orcas really do.
2: Yeah. Well, there you go. So
4: some familial attachments. Yeah. But
2: and Richard Harris is clearly the villain in that. He's so awful. But he gets his. It all works out.
0: Well, we've kind of touched on it, the shark mania. One of the things that really stood out to me at the Academy Museum was they had an entire room just dedicated to the merchandise.
3: Wow. And
0: I feel like Jaws was the first film to really capitalize on the merchandise. And 2 years later, we got Star Wars, which I think Jaws laid the groundwork for.
3: For sure.
0: There were Jaws pinball machines, Jaws backpacks, Jaws, like everything. This room, Jaws baseball bats. Just Jaws on everything.
3: Wow, that's so interesting.
4: As the graduate said, you should invest in plastic. Yeah. And I feel like this was kind of that era where the plastic and the plastic molding got cheap and easy and fast.
0: Interesting.
4: So it would make sense that the possibility of merchandising would be, you know, the cost of production would just drop like
3: oh,
4: a,
3: yeah.
4: a
2: people went blue. Bananas over Jaws. And having lived through that era, there were three manias and two t-shirts in the 70s. And the manias in order were Kung Fu Mania, Shark Mania, and Disco Mania. And the two t-shirts were anything with Jaws on it and anything with Star Wars on it. Period.
3: Wow, interesting.
2: Everything else runs a far third to all of that.
4: So if we do a Kung Fu movie, can we do Hong Kong Fooies, the opener for it?
0: Absolutely.
4: That would make me so happy.
2: Yeah.
0: We show Jabberjaw as the cartoon before our screening of Jaws, because Jabberjaw came out the next year and it fell in line with that whole shark mania that happened. Hanna-Barbera was like, well, we got to capitalize on this. We need a show about a shark. And in true Hanna-Barbera way, they gave him a set of drums and had him driving around with a group of wacky kids solving mysteries.
2: Yep, they gave him the rock band from the Archies and the mystery solving from Scooby-Doo, and it's a shark.
4: Totally original. Totally original show.
0: Oh, I mean, even Clamhead looks like, you know, he's drawn exactly like Shaggy.
2: Yeah. Well, they used to recycle their animation cells at Hanna-Barbera, at all those cheap animation studios. Yeah. They just they repaint them and stuff and make them look different. So, yeah, the whole band looked like the Archies, except for the dude that looked like Shaggy.
0: Yeah.
2: And Jughead at the same time. It was
0: exactly,
2: kind of interesting.
0: Yeah.
2: You know.
0: What I found fascinating in my research was news outlets started to run more shark stories after Jaws throughout the 70s. And apparently this led to kind of what you were saying, Jessica, where the great white shark hunting became like a huge thing.
2: Yeah.
0: But like they really started looking for those shark attacks and trying to make people scared on the news.
3: Oh, of
0: but
3: of
0: by
3: course.
0: Reporting on
3: what,
0: all
3: the media
0: all
3: would do something
0: attacks.
3: Like that. Crazy.
4: I can't fathom that our news media would ever excite the public or make them nervous or stressed.
2: It made it hell to you for Santa Cruz, the boardwalk at Santa Cruz in the 70s.
3: Yeah.
2: It was still popular, but I mean, Santa Cruz is a place where they have had multiple shark attacks, including great whites.
0: Yeah.
2: And yeah, the Bay Area news. God forbid somebody saw a shark off of Santa Cruz or Half Moon Bay, and the San Francisco news outlets were, they had a whole week's worth.
4: Who on earth would want to get in the water near San Francisco?
2: It's very cold, trust me.
3: Yeah.
4: And dirty.
3: So I want to know more about the book.
0: The
3: differences.
0: We're on the same wavelength. I just realized, we haven't done our comparison yet. Sean, you've actually read the book, right?
2: And it's been years, but there are a couple of things that stuck with me. One is the famous, in the book, Richard Dreyfuss's character, Matt Hooper, has an affair with Roy Scheider's wife, and then he ultimately dies in the shark cage at the end because, you know, he fooled around with the woman, so now he must pay the price, be punished.
0: I thought it was ridiculous that he didn't die in the movie. Like, he just goes and hides under a rock, waits for all the action to be done, and then he pops back up. Hey, guess what? I'm still alive! Thanks for killing the shark for me.
2: Someone, don't let me forget about the Italian connection to Jaws. But anyway, the other big thing in the book is there's all these subplots for all the mayor and all the different people who live on the island. And none of that's in the movie, but there's like it's the mayor or a real estate guy owes money to the mob. The mob sends a hitman out after him. There's a scene where...
0: It's why the mayor doesn't want to close the beaches down is because he owes money to the mob.
2: There's all this soap opera subplot stuff that reads fine when you're sitting on the beach and Jaws was, a famous beach read. You know, it was a big bestseller, huge bestseller. And, you know, you can handle that stuff in a novel. Spielberg read all that and said, I'll make the movie if we can start it halfway through the book when the shark comes in.
0: I think he should have kept the mob mayor subplot. Because, again, my friend that I was sitting next to, she's like, why doesn't he just close the beach? The people are already here. Like, they're already in town.
2: Because he's an American capitalist. Like, come on.
3: Like, capitalism's a true villain.
2: Yes.
0: She's like, he already got all the people there. Close the beach now.
2: But, you know, the one good thing about losing that subplot is the scene where he finally gets the mayor to sign off, and the mayor is acting all weird, and then finally he goes, my kids were on that beach too, man. My yeah. kids were there too. And then, oh, he, even though his jackets are terrible, the stripes, my fantastic. God.
0: I love the anchors one. I yes, kind of want, right? want an anchor blazer.
2: He finally became a human being in that moment. And that's yeah. another one of those brushstroke moments that plays really well, even though the character's so one note.
4: Well, so who is really the villain? Is it Captain Ahab or whatever his name is?
2: He has villainous moments. When he breaks the radio, that's Roy Scheider called it, you're certifiable, man. You're crazy. And yeah, that was insane.
4: I mean, I have this vague recollection of reading the Cliff Notes to Moby Dick when I was in high school. And I mean, are the similarities between Moby Dick? And we were supposed to do Moby Dick before or when last week, but we were out. But are there, you know, similarities between Moby Dick and his obsessive, compulsive desire to hunt this animal, and the captain. I
0: read that the author of the novel actually did very much mirror Ahab after that character. Interesting. That character after Ahab.
2: Yeah, which makes perfect sense.
4: What was
2: perfect
4: that character
2: sense.
4: Like in the book?
2: You know, I don't really, you know, that's all merged together.
4: totally understand.
2: Hooper and, Roy Scheider's character and, Quint are all very much as they are in the book, as I recall.
4: Okay.
2: You know, the crusty old sea captain, the cop and the brainy scientist guy.
0: Yeah, you're in Sharks.
2: Yeah. Although Matt Hooper, Dreyfuss's character, I remember him as being much more taller, more good-looking, and very even more abrasive, if that's possible. Because Richard Dreyfuss
4: like
2: is a bit sandpapery.
4: His character was kind of mousy in a certain way.
2: Exactly. Yeah.
4: It's kind of whiny and mousy. And the mere fact that when he's in the cage, he just drops the little poison pole thing.
2: Yeah, I was just like, oh, he's really good at his job, isn't he?
3: Yeah, right.
4: Really? I mean, it makes more sense if he's like the... You know, the other man.
2: Yeah, that's like the hitman assassin who spends an hour and a half assembling his high-tech rifle, and then he misses the shot.
3: Yep.
4: Or doesn't even take the shot. He just drops the gun. Ooh, I dropped the gun.
2: Yeah.
3: Yeah.
4: yeah.
2: I forgot to load it. Click.
4: There's some recovery.
2: Larry's shaking his head and
0: this isn't coming across on radio. I'm just shaking my head because I find the second half of the movie just absolutely ludicrous.
4: Uh-huh.
0: Like everything on the Orca. I'm like, why would they trust these three guys?
3: Yeah, hey, they got the job done. You
0: buffoons.
3: Know what?
0: Yeah.
2: Well, yeah, and
4: but they really shouldn't have.
3: Yeah.
4: It
3: yeah.
4: should have had a much worse end. It should have had the shark eating all three of them. I mean, that really should have been the end.
0: The ending in the novel is that Quint dies, Schneider dies, and what's the cop's name?
2: Roy Scheider.
0: I'm sorry.
4: Hooper dies. Richard Dreyfuss dies. The crusty captain
0: Hooper.
4: Dies.
0: Sorry, Hooper.
4: It's the cop
0: Quint.
4: That lives, right?
2: Yes.
0: So
2: he doesn't blow up the shark.
0: Yeah, the cop in the book, he's basically...
3: His name is Brody.
2: Brody.
0: Yes. Brody. Yeah. Brody.
2: Chief Brody.
3: Yes.
0: Chief Brody's floating in the water. The orca's been destroyed. The shark's coming at him, and he's like, oh, gosh, I'm just praying.

0: He just wants a snack.
1: He's just hungry. You really did piss him off.
0: Yeah.
1: And you attached barrels to his back.
0: Yeah.
1: Aw.
2: The science was a little off for me because I'm like, what? Why would the shark keep coming for them?
3: Because it's a monster movie.
0: Yeah.
2: You know, I know, but like it. Even in Sharknado, they try to have some science. Yeah. I've written jokes about the quote unquote science in Sharknado. They at least try to explain it. In Jaws, it's just he's a shark. He's a shark that's coming to eat you, and he's just gonna.
3: It's territorial. You're in its waters, and basically, it's a big scary shark, and it'll eat your face. And thank God we know a whole lot more about sharks today, because you'd have to do a different kind of shark movie for sure.
1: And I think this is why I would still watch King Kong over this.
3: Yeah.
1: As at least the monster had motivation.
3: Yeah. Well, like, look at Cocaine Bear, which I haven't seen.
2: Oh, my gosh, I love
3: have.
2: It.
3: But I know but I know what happens. Back in the 70s, killer bear movies were a thing. There was Grizzly and Grizzly 2 and a few other things. And we now know that, yes, bears will eat you, but they're not gonna hunt you down. They're not going to chase you into your neighborhood because you kicked their cub or something. And so at least, you know, the bear in that movie, you know, got a whole suitcase full of cocaine up his snout to motivate him to go insane. So at least they did something there.
2: And she has cocaine cubs.
3: Yes. Yeah. So there you go.
2: Well, Jaws, I will give it. It is the first of those sort of nature movies, right? It's the first one that had like an actual animal really that was coming after you.
3: You didn't go to the drive-in in the early 70s. We had frogs, we had
0: tarantulas.
3: We had snakes.
2: Tarantula was giant, right?
0: Yeah.
3: We had snakes on the loose. The best one is Frogs. It's like Sam Elliott's first movie.
2: Uh-huh.
0: What?
3: And it's one of the first Revenge of Nature movies where the rich guy in the swamp brings all these horrible people into the swamp, to his house in the swamp, and then the frogs and the lizards and the gators go nuts. I don't even remember why, and they just start killing everyone that they can kill. And it's pretty hilarious to see somebody die with like 30 frogs on them. Yeah.
1: Oh, those poor frogs.
2: But Jaws is the first one to like make it out into the mainstream. It's the first
3: big studio. Yeah. Absolutely.
0: Not a big
3: Whole other level of movie.
2: Because you know, like everything that's come after it, not just the shark movies, but Anaconda, Cocaine Bear.
3: Yeah. So real quick, Sharkmania was so bad in the 70s. One of my favorite zombie movies, called Zombie, Italian zombie movie.
2: I remember Zombie, yes.
3: There's a famous scene in it where they haven't quite gotten to the island full of zombies yet, but they're close. And this gal, of course, is topless, puts on her scuba suit, dives to the bottom of the ocean, and there's a zombie underwater that tries to get her. But that's okay, because a shark comes along. And then the next thing you know, the shark and the zombie. And it's a guy underwater and a real shark.
0: Whoa.
3: Underwater, having a battle, and the girl just hides in the coral and finally gets back up to the boat. But, yeah.
0: See, the shark's the hero.
3: The zombie trying to eat the shark. Oh, my God. The stuntman's trying to take a bite out of it.
0: Zombie. Oh, you know what? I don't. They did do ghost sharks in Pirates of the Caribbean 5. I will find a way to bring Pirates of the Caribbean up every single episode. Yeah. Ghost sharks, Pirates 5.
1: Yeah. I think this is
3: so that was the Italian Jaws connection.
1: Yeah. The untapped market is zombie sharks.
3: There
1: this
3: you go.
1: Has not been done before.
2: Somebody out there listening is writing the script right now.
0: Yep.
3: No, they're having AI write the script.
0: Yeah.
1: We need story by. Yeah.
2: Take us to the premiere. I was trying to think, have we covered everything? What do you think the single best scare in Jaws is? Is it the head?
0: I think it's the head. Because it gets me every time, too. It just sends that like little like shiver up my spine. Like, ugh!
3: No, it's the girl on the skinny dipping girl.
0: Oh.
3: When you don't even know it's a shark, and when she comes back up and she's going, and oh my God, that gets me every time. I just sit there because it's so real, and that's how it would go.
0: Yeah,
3: it seems very realistic to me, and it
0: the
3: just

0: ragdolling her around.
1: Yeah, that's just god awful in the best possible way.
2: It was kind of funny watching our audience go through that scene because some people were like freaked out and other people were just laughing their heads off.
0: You know, another one, I use this in my class, the scene where why am I blanking on his name? The scientist.
2: Hooper,
0: yes, Hooper. Where he is describing what he sees in the pan of just her remains, and it's played for comedy of him being like gagging and things like that, but it's so much more effective that we don't see what he's looking at. I love that.
1: Have you ever seen the SNL skit where Belushi they recreate that scene?
0: No,
1: it's Belushi.
2: Oh no, I haven't.
1: Oh my god, it's, you need to find it on YouTube. It's the funniest thing. And you know how he's like, I need a drink of water. Okay, her torso's torn apart. And Belushi's just like overacting that to the stratosphere, and it's hilarious.
2: Oh, that's great. How about you, Taylor? Were there any moments that, you know, that you would peg as the
3: I don't know if it's what was scariest
2: as the scariest?
3: I really feel like when it's Quint, is that his name? When he beats up the radio, because there's just kind of this like all is lost feeling at that moment, and the overall context of what's going on is like, oh dudes you're all so screwed now.
1: Yep.
3: There was that just every time I watch it's just like I get this overwhelming sense of like of doom. And that is probably the most impactful moment of the movie, other than the poor shark getting shot in the nose.
2: Do you have a favorite part of the movie, even if you don't like it?
0: I gotta say the beach scene. I mean, it's so classic, that dolly zoom that they do. Yeah, but it just like the fake out moments that you have as he's trying so hard to listen to people accosting him and look for a shark. It's such a well staged scene.
2: At the Academy Museum, you could sit in a beach chair, and they had a machine that you could put your cell phone on, and the little lady would recreate that dolly scene.
0: That's amazing.
3: She would actually. I watched her do it a couple times. She would, because they didn't really let anyone else do it, but she would like dolly and zoom at the same time.
0: Oh my god!
3: So that it kind of gave that effect.
0: That's great.
2: How about you, Sean? Do you have
1: the opening scene?
2: Okay,
1: that's the one. That's the best scene in the whole movie, I think.
2: I'll totally give you that. I think that is it is the hook. It draws you in.
1: Yeah.
3: I would have to say, just because it's so funny to me, is like the kids with the fins popping out of the water and all of the guns around them.
0: Yes.
3: I just think that's kind of hilarious.
1: He made me do it.
3: You know, it has this tension of like, oh my god, are they going to shoot the kids?
2: That is a good one.
3: It's good tension.
2: It is. Well, on that tension, we are going to go ahead and wrap it up. That's going to do it for this week's edition of Studio C5 and our journey through the rise of the summer blockbuster. From King Kong and Godzilla to 20,000 Leagues Under the Sea, we've spent the last several weeks following the road that ultimately led us to Jaws, the movie that changed the summer movies forever. But next week, we're trading shark fins for sword fights as we begin an entirely new chapter, the history of the superhero film, which are now the modern summer blockbusters.
1: Yep.
2: Spider-Man Brand New Day is dominating this past weekend's blockbuster box office. Before Superman could fly, Batman could brood, or the Avengers could assemble, there was Zorro. We're going way back to 1920 and Douglas Fairbanks in The Mark of Zorro, a swashbuckling adventure featuring a masked hero, a secret identity, and a double life that helped establish the blueprint future superheroes would follow. So join us next Tuesday as we draw our swords, don our masks, and discover how the superhero movie began. Until next week, keep celebrating the magic of movies, and we'll see you right back here for more Real Talk, Real Cinema.
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1: Are you in a constant fight with your technology? 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
2: 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Opinions on Battleborn Tech are those of the host and callers. This week, we welcome Steve and Lee. The opinions expressed on the show do not necessarily reflect those of KNVC or Computer Core, who are imaging bootable Linux USBs to leave in parking lots.
3: All right. Well, we do have two phone calls, and we also have a pre-recorded rant from the Magister of Mystery himself, Christy, who's going to be ranting about the surveillance state. But before we launch into the phone calls, you got any fish heads of knowledge to toss into the soup bucket?
2: Yeah, I want to tell people about a terminal command, terminal admin command. You do that with the right click on the Windows thing. It's called winget update dash dash all dash dash include dash unknown. What that does, when you're so crazy, you say, oh my gosh, I want to do something, and it's always yelling at me to update one time after another. Well, this time it lets you do the updates on your schedule. It's built into called winget, which is a package manager for short. And what it does, it runs through and does all the updates on your schedule when you do it. Now, if there's too many dashes to keep straight, I understand. Take a look at battleborn.tech for a full listing of the command.
3: Speaking of Steve and Linux and two dashes, here's Steve, and he is wrestling with Linux right now about a hard drive.
4: Go ahead, caller.
5: Yeah, hi, how you doing? My name's Steven,
4: hey,
5: and
4: Steve.
5: I'm calling about a Linux question.
4: All right, let's see how we do. Let's see how fast I can type into Google. I'm not really good at Linux, but we'll figure it out. What's up?
5: Okay, well, I'm kind of new to Linux because with Windows saying they're going away in 2026, but then I got an email saying, no, they're going to extend it to 2027.
4: Yeah, Windows 10. Windows 11 is still fighting on, but yeah, Windows 10 just got another breath of life. We had that a couple of weeks ago onto the 27th with 2027 in October. Yeah. So, but you're already on your way to Linux land. Okay, so what are we doing?
5: Yes.
4: What's the milestone in that journey today?
5: So what I did is I got a laptop that has Linux Mint on it.
4: Okay.
5: And I wanted to find out what size the hard drive was. And in Windows or Windows 10 or Windows 11, you just go to System About and it tells you everything about it. But in Linux, there isn't something like that. So you have to figure out how to get to that. And that's what my question is. Is there some command line that you type in to get to that telling you what the disk size are, or how do you do it?
4: Well, you said Linux Mint, and it usually come with Cinnamon Desktop, that kind of flavor. And I guess the best way to go is that it comes built in with GNOME Disk, D-I-S-K-S, just like you expect. GNOME is one of the user interfaces that is Linux, run around Linux. And from the terminal or command line, it'd be GNOME-Disk, so G-N-O-M-E O-M-E, hyphen disks, D-I-S-K-S. But you could just launch it from the menu, so I'll type it down like you would in Windows down a little search in the little box down there, or just search for disk. And that will give you the connected drives, partition layouts, file system, use free space, lets you run smart disk, just about everything you want to do on that. You'll see like SDA1, SDA2. I think in Mint it actually tells you what it is. It'll tell you the size, the use, available, percentage use, that kind of stuff that you want to do. That should do it for you on the disk. Now, the command line, it has a couple commands. One is lsblk, and there's, that will help, if you're, you want to get familiar with the command line. And that gives a little bit more, more details about how the disk is laid out, but kind of the same thing, but it doesn't actually show the, it shows the size and what partitions there are and that kind of thing. So if you want to do that from the command line, lsblk will do that for you.
5: Okay. When you say GNOME, what does GNOME stand for?
4: What does GNOME stand for? GNOME is one of the ways to, interact, with Linux. Linux is just a little core program, and there's different flavors on that. It started as a part of the GNU project, which gives us the free software project. It's called, so GNU means that it's got it's got a user interface to it. It's got a GUI interface to it on top of the Linux. So Linux by itself doesn't have a user interface that has that. So when they talk about, gives us, when we usually talk about Mint Linux or some kind of distro, we're really talking about GNU Project, which is GNU Network Object Model Environment, which makes Linux usable, if you will. We hardly ever say that. It's a desktop that's on top of Linux. It has the desktop, the menus, the file manager, the apps like disk tools that we talk about, all the things that make the Linux usable. Linux is really a basic operating system, and the GNOME or the new GNU project is the frosting on top. And I'm just waiting for Anthony to text me a correction, but that's pretty much it. It's the wrapper around Linux that lets you use it. It's the desktop interface, if you will. Okay.
5: So it's like in the old days when you had DOS and then you put Windows on top of DOS.
4: I'm definitely going to get yelled at for that. But yes, it is kind of like that when Windows kind of was sandwiched on top of DOS. So, but we would like to say a lot more sophisticated. But yeah, that under it was something that was maybe limited and not easy and friendly to use. And on top was a GUI interface, a user interface, a graphical user interface is GUI. And that's GNOME. Yeah. So you're using it all the time. And people usually, you know, the only purists say no, GNU/Linux to say that, oh, I know they're different things. It's pretty much been all melded together.
5: Okay. Right? I didn't know that.
4: Yeah, it's kind of something not to know anymore. it's kind of a distinction without a difference anymore. Only the graybeards will call you out on it. But yeah, well, good luck on the Linux and on a good size hard drive and enjoy the journey there, Stephen. Thanks for calling. Battleborn Tech.
5: Okay, thank you.
4: Bye bye.
5: Bye.
2: Well, Anthony and the rest of you, sorry about the GNOME. It's GNOME, as we know, because it's GNU. It's not the garden GNOME, but it's from GNU is not Unix. And so that is part of it, and it's the object model environment. So that all together makes GNOME. And what that is, in Linux is different than Windows. Windows, you get the desktop environment and the operating system core all together, one big happy package. Linux is different. There's just an engine under it the Linux engine, and then you can put the top, the desktop environment, all the Windows icons, start menu, things you actually interact with is the thing on top of the core system, and they can change from one to another. Now, if you're going to get a Linux Mint, you're going to have Cinnamon. If you're going to have Ubuntu, you're going to have GNOME. And if you're going to have something like Kubuntu, you might have KDE Plasma. There's different ones for different one. You don't really have to worry about it. When you install a Linux distro, it will have a desktop environment. Just know that there's different flavors, if you will, on top of the Linux engine on, and some of them are a little bit different. A lot of them has to do but how close to Windows they are. Cinnamon is probably the most closest to Windows from the Mint people. And KDE Plasma, that's also looking a lot like Windows. XFCE is the lightweight option. If you got a really old laptop, you don't want to be bogged down and you want it to run fast, you probably want to look at something with XFCE.
3: All right. KFC, extra crispy graphic environment. Yeah, there we go. A lot of initials, but a lot of power behind those initials, each one of them, from GNU to KDE. We've got another phone call here. This is Lee. And Lee is looking for a printer that he can't seem to find.
4: Go ahead, caller.
6: Hello, Christy. This is Lennox Lee.
4: Hey, Lee. You got a Linux question, or are you off doing something else?
6: Well, I'm still in the world of Linux, but this is just a different problem.
4: Okay.
6: I hope it's a computer problem. We have this nice Canon printer. Okay. And we were on Spectrum Wireless Mobile and all that package, and somehow we switched to another supplier. Should I keep the name secret, or can
4: sure,
6: I say?
4: Sure, keep it secret. Yeah, okay. Yeah.
6: So whatever it was, after that, the printer didn't work.
4: Right.
6: So,
4: is it a wireless printer?
6: Yes.
4: Well, almost assuredly, the wireless settings, like the SSID, the name of the wireless, has changed. So you'd have to set up the wireless portion of the printer again.
6: So the SSID is the thing I have to find out.
4: Well, yeah. I mean, basically, you're going to go to the printer and just start over with the wireless setup and SSID, password. Okay. All that is a part of it, yeah.
6: Well, now, what if we don't know? Okay, there's another sad story that the person who set the wireless up originally and knows the password is deceased. So the password is unknown.
4: Well, you should be able to reset it. Did you change it, and then the person was deceased, or?
6: No, it was set up, and it was happily going on a merry way.
4: Okay.
6: And then this change of wireless providers happened.
4: Yeah.
6: And so now we don't know the password, and
4: well,
6: the
4: password changed with the wireless password with the wireless provider change.
6: Oh.
4: Yeah, that okay. You got a whole new set. So basically, you're starting from scratch with setting up the wireless printer. So you go over to the printer, not the computer, where you may have been banging on forever trying to get to work. But over at the printer, you got to go through. Hopefully, there's a little screen, and it'll say wireless setup under setup. And you go through, and you laboriously type. Some have apps on your phone if you want to get into that. But that's a lot of dancing around. But you can usually there's a little panel, and you can click in the name of the, it'll show you what Wi-Fis are out there. You pick that, and then you have to carefully tap in the password to the Wi-Fi access point. Yes, after you put in the service set identifier, the SSID. Okay, so that's all it is.
6: The SSID, the printer knows the SSID, its own SSID, right?
4: No. The SSID is what the radio station, if you will, of the of the wireless access point. The wireless access point has a high, you know, I'm a gateway or FBI surveillance van or something, or Spectrum 123 or T-Mobile 89, whatever they're having. Then you pick that one. It's usually on a sticker on the actual box that you got your internet going in.
6: Ah, right. Okay. So that's where I'll get the password too. Right?
4: Yeah. If all goes well, the SSID and the password will be on the sticker there. Yeah.
6: Oh, okay. I should have looked for that sticker.
4: Well, you don't know which place to bang on the box, the printer or the computer. So look at the box and then bang on that printer to get the Wi-Fi setup working and you should be off and running. There's a couple other things you might want to do. One is because you could use a good old USB cable, hook it up directly cable, not have to fool with Wi-Fi at all. And if you're really good, you can print it to a USB stick. You could do that with most likely you need to print to PDF is what you want to do. Save that PDF file on the USB, and then you go and plug that into the printer. Most printers will print a PDF for you just from off a USB stick. But don't try to just take a Word file over there or something. You're going to have to print it to PDF first.
6: Oh, thanks for telling me. Yeah, I know. I saw the little slot for the PDF for the thumb drive to go in the printer. So
4: yeah,
6: that was my. Yeah, so now I've got a thumb drive ready to go, but I didn't know about the PDF, so thank you for that.
4: Almost assuredly, you have to print that to a PDF and then plug it in, and it'll either give you a print from file and then have different files, but PDF is what you're going to need to print that up. All right.
6: Yeah.
4: All right.
6: Like I have one quick comment on this PDF thing. So in Microsoft, you can say save as PDF.
4: Right.
6: But when I was in Linux, I said save as PDF, and that didn't work.
4: Well.
6: And so I realized that you have to say some other word except other than save. Let me see.
4: Export or print export. As PDF? Yeah.
6: Export, yes.
4: It depends. It depends what program you're on. There's and which way you do it. One, like a word processing program would have an export option. But if you're like on a web page or something, probably doesn't have that. It probably needs to print as a PDF to a printer driver that actually prints out a PDF and not out on a printer page. So
6: okay,
4: if you have like a LibreOffice or if you have Word or if you have almost any word processing or document creation thing, it'll be an export. Same with the graphics program. But if you're in kind of a non-creation program that doesn't create documents and graphics like a web browser or a photo editor, you may have to print to a PDF driver to do that. Okay? Yeah.
6: Okay. Well, that's great. So I'll report back next week because I have another question for you. But next week is another week.
4: All right. Thanks,
6: thank you.
4: Lee.
6: Thank you so much.
4: All righty. Bye-bye.
6: Bye.
2: Well, it's always crazy when the printer doesn't work and it used to work. And that's the problem is you change one parts and other parts don't work. Yeah, that's what the system's about. They're all about things all working together. One of the things I find most people just plop down a printer in their office and say, go print now, magic. Or they go to the computer and start banging on the Windows trying to get it to hook up to the printer. And they never go over to the printer and type in the wireless setup. If you got a wireless setup, you're going to have to go over to the printer, or maybe there's an app to get that printer talking to the wireless network, which can talk to the computer as well. Same wireless network for both. You can also always good to have is with the USB cable. Most of them come with that. Some of them have network. If you're a little bit more advanced, you're probably not listening to this show. But the USB cable, one of the things to watch out for is to install the printer driver software and only plug in the USB to a turned on printer when the install program tells you to. The install program is very, very picky. So install the software, the drivers, don't let Windows grab it. If you're using the download software from the actual manufacturer, HP, Lexmark, whoever, and wait until it tells you, okay, plug in that USB cable. If you don't, you can get really messed up and may have to have a special program to remove the driver and start all over. So that's a couple tips. If you're using the cable, but you're probably using Wi-Fi, make sure to set up the Wi-Fi on the printer.
3: Yep, or else dig out the ancient dot matrix printer and plug it into the parallel port that nobody ever has anymore. Well, we've got another call here. Oh, wait, this isn't a call. Christy, you got up at like 3 in the morning, couldn't sleep, and you decided to record one of your rants.
7: The best place to shop online might surprise you. It's not an app on your phone, not anywhere on your phone. We've been talking on the show about dark patterns, the tricks websites use to nudge you into doing something you didn't mean to do, like the cancel button that's impossible to find, the countdown clock claiming your cart is about to expire in 10 minutes. A related practice, it's a bigger deal than most people realize. It's called surveillance pricing. Some people call it dynamic pricing, though it's really the simpler cousin. Dynamic pricing means price moves with supply and demand, the way the airline fare or Uber ride climbs at rush hour. Surveillance pricing goes a little further. It uses the data about you specifically, not just the market, to decide what you personally get charged. Here's a plain version. A store doesn't have one price for toilet paper, groceries, plane ticket anymore. It can show a different price to every single visitor based on your location, your past purchases, even whether your mouse drifted toward the exit button on the page like you gave it a little tease. And this isn't just a rumor. The Federal Trade Commission opened a formal inquiry way back in July of 2024. In January of 2025, over a year ago, the staff released a report, barely, the vote was by one to release it, to about the pricing companies handed over, pricing practices. Those companies said in writing that their tools update prices anywhere from once a month to once a minute. And some business tools can generate a new price in milliseconds. They also told the FTC this kind of targeting drives revenue gains of 2 to 5%. That's business straight from their own paperwork. Now, you've probably seen the social media version of the story. A couple of viral videos this year claim shoppers save hundreds of dollars buying airline tickets from the public library computer instead of their phone. Reporters at the Washington Post looked into it and found it doesn't work cleanly as a video success, but the instinct is real. A library computer has no history with that store. Your phone, on the other hand, is carrying your location, your spending habits, who knows what else. One cybersecurity researcher described it as a straightforward tug of war. Companies trying to get the highest price it can, and you're trying to get the lowest one. There's no shame of tugging back on your side. So what can you do to give it a tug toward the low end? Well, browse in private or incognito when you're comparison shopping. It strips out some of the history a site might use to recognize you and your wallet. Check your phone's advertising ID. Yes, you have an advertising ID. On the iPhone, it's under Settings, Privacy and Security Tracking. Settings, Privacy and Security Tracking. On the Android, it's under Settings, Privacy Ads. Settings, Privacy Ads. A staff technology at the Electronic Frontier Foundation, yay, says turning it off is one of the simpler things you can do, even though by rights, you shouldn't have to. Now, think twice about typing your email address into every checkout box that asks, especially the ones dangling a loyalty program. Programs save you a little, but they can cost you a lot. If you're choosing between grocery or delivery apps, don't lean on just one. Comparing prices across a couple of them signals that you've got other options. That alone can work in your favor. Now, a few shoppers interviewed for one report swore simple, repeatable habits rather than big overhauls. Pause before joining a loyalty program. Resist the reflex to click on accept all cookie pop-ups and clear your cache and cookies now and then. None of it's dramatic. It adds up anyway. Now, if you're chasing concert or sports ticket, know that you're not the only one finding it maddening. One shopper described being placed at the front of line on one device and 30,000 people back on another. Same Wi-Fi, same show, different devices, different browsers, even a friend's phone can occasionally put you in a better spot. I know I personally have been part of a group effort in trying to get the best position in line for some concert tickets for Hamilton. And we all got different spots, and the first one in got the tickets for the instigator of the group effort. It shouldn't have to be a group project to buy a concert ticket, but now it sometimes helps if you make it one. Now, it's not cheating. You're not doing anything wrong, but declining to hand over more than the purchase actually requires for them to tell you what price they think you'll pay. So the next time a deal looks a little too perfectly timed for you, it might not be a coincidence. Someone built a system to make it feel that way. And now you know a few ways to step outside of it. So stop me before I smash the shopping cart. And now back to our show.
3: So, Christy, do you have any rants to add to your rant?
2: No, but it's amazing that you can get prices changed of that. And if you look closely, some of the big box stores have electronic prices right on the shelf. So I imagine there's going to be someday you'll just walk by and those prices will change as you're walking by. Won't that be fun?
3: God, that sounds like the Minority Report. You know, like,
2: oh, yeah.
3: Yee, that's spooky. Well, Christy, we have come to the end of our show, jam-packed full of all kinds of fun information. But do you have any words of wisdom going out?
2: This has been Battleborn Tech. 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That's break like cookies at the bottom of the grocery bag, not break like stopping because you saw a rogue USB in your backup camera. 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Our thanks to Anthony, our ex post facto checker. 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
8: 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We're turning up up homegrown music from across Northern Nevada. 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Welcome to This Week, where we play original music from all across Northern Nevada, and we get loud. Why not? I'm your host, Molly Moser. 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So if you got a song that we can put on air, please send it to us at listenlocal@knvc.org. Submission details are available on the High Desert Music Facebook page. 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Let's get started. We begin with Steve Ziggy Kohler. He goes by Ziggy's Groove. He's been performing original music since the late 1980s. A couple months ago, we sat down with Ziggy and talked about his experience with producing and recording, and he had a couple tips and tricks for our listeners out there. He's got a lot under his belt, and after spending two decades in Sacramento pursuing other original bands and working in the music industry, he came back home to Northern Nevada, Fallon, Reno, and launched his one-man project, Ziggy's Groove. And he's a multi-instrumentalist. He mixes original music with a wide variety of covers while performing throughout Northern Nevada and beyond. So this week's song is his latest release, Run for Cover.

That was Ziggy's Groove with his song Run for Cover. Now, Ziggy, he's got another single coming out. His new song that's coming out is called Stronger. I'm sure we're going to take a listen to it sometime here on High Desert Music. So stay tuned, support your local artists, give them a stream. Up next is Sam King. He's from Minden, and he writes, records, and produces all of his music from his bedroom studio, playing everything from guitar, bass, drums, vocals himself. His song, Cruisin', it recently reached more than 600,000 streams on Spotify, you'll see. This week, we're featuring another track from his catalog called Hit Me One More Time.

Hit Me One More Time by Sam King on High Desert Music. I wanted to share something with the public and some musicians out there. Have you heard of Notable Music Therapy Services? They're out in Reno. They do a lot of work making music accessible through therapy, adaptive lessons, inclusive classes, and performance opportunities across Northern Nevada. And I had the opportunity to take a tour in their building, and it's a nonprofit, and it's beautiful in there. They have a ton of rooms where they'll have their students of all ages practice individually, alone, or with a class. They have instruments in every room. They also have some dance classes, too. If you got a guitar you haven't picked up in a while and you don't know what to do in it and it's gathering dust, you can donate your instruments to Notable Therapy Music Services. You can also volunteer there. So they accept donations of instruments and other music gears, even amps or even like mix boards if you have them. So whether you have gear to pass along or want to get involved yourself, take a look at Notable. NOTE-ABLE, Notable Music Therapy Services. Next up, back to our music, are the Voodoo Cats. This Reno rock band has been a fixture in the Northern Nevada scene for years, blending classic rock influences with their own style of original music. Here's their song, Outlaws of Love.

That was Voodoo Cats on KNBC 95.1 FM High Desert Music. Next up is Zach Pomeroy. Zach describes his music as a blend of country, folk, and blues. His song, from what I've been hearing, is a song about moving forward after a toxic relationship. We've all had one, right? So along with continuing his solo work, Zach has also started a new jam band in the Tahoe area and is already working on his next release. Take a listen to Zach Pomeroy, From What I've Been Hearing.

0: My monthly songwriters night at Picnic Pub and Patio in Reno. That one's from 6 to 8 p.m. We usually have about 8 songwriters play, and I wanted to let everybody know that I'm always looking for people to play my event. They can email me at lindera2@gmail.com. And then the next one is Saturday, August 22nd. Ziggy's Groove will be playing at Red Hawk Golf at David's Grill. I think that's in Sparks. From 6 to 9 p.m., you can check out his Instagram account, Ziggy's Groove, for more shows because he's got more stuff going all the time. He's a busy guy.
1: Yeah, he is. And like you said, he's got another single coming out, Stronger. I believe it's this week. So
0: awesome. That's all I have for you today. It's short and sweet, but I'll be back next week with a few more.
1: We can't wait, Elise. Thank you so much.
0: Yeah, thank you.
2: 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So this week we're featuring Jeff Voss, and he's performing a song called Head West.
3: This song is called Head West. I wrote that after reading a bunch of, I wrote that during COVID actually. I was reading like these letters from the Depression. And about how these farmers were like, yeah, we feel like we're just being hung out to dry, and government saying, no, we're going to continue doing these you know, policies that we have. They should be fine. I'm like, no, these are what's creating the Dust Bowl and these conditions and all this starvation. And then I applied it to my own childhood too, so that was helpful too.

0: Thank you. About half the time that false ending trips up the audience a little bit, trips me up a little bit too.
1: That's all for this week's edition of High Desert Music. 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

Welcome aboard, my friends. You are tuned to Modern Jet Set. Thank you for flying the fancy skies. My name is Iris Berkeley. I am your pilot and your flight attendant for flight number 308 of the soundtrack to your utterly fabulous secret agent oh-so-funky life. And this time we took off accompanied by Abibio Sound Machine, brand new single from them. It's the first record produced by Max Grunhardt since 2019's Dokomien. The song was Concept of Love. And in the background right now, David Nesselhoff, German bassist and producer from his 2018 Afrokraut 2 The Lowbrow Manifesto. This one's called Trans Neptunians Part 1. We won't be headed to Neptune, but we are going all over the globe. And if in the meantime you need to page any of our in-flight crew, just hit that button above your head with a picture of a party person on it. Someone will be over to help you out in a matter of moments. You can also email the flight deck if you'd like any time at all, day or night, at mail@modernjetset.com. Like I said, this one goes all over the globe. Keep those passports out. You're gonna need them. Thanks for flying. It's Modern Jet Set.

Thank you for flying with Modern Jet Set. I am Iris Berkeley. We are coming up on a third of the way through this hour-long flight. We kind of went for some Afrobeat gone reggae vibes in that last set. First up was Pigeon with Horse with a Blind from the 2026 record Out of National. Fantastic debut from a UK band that just really defies classification out of Memphis Industries. Also heard from BCUC and a song called Higher Vibes from 2026's self-titled. That's Soweto's Bantu Continua Uhuru Consciousness. The Guardian describes them as Afro-psychedelic future pop. It's good no matter what you call it. And Holly Cook after that with the dub version of We Share from Shy Girl in Dub that came out on Mr. Bongo Records in 2025. And wrapping it all up in the background right now, Patchy Man from 2025 as well, from Another Place, we're hearing In Love. We hope you're loving what you're hearing. You got any thoughts, got any feedback? It's mail@modernjetset.com. We're going to head on over to Spain via the UK, so hold on tight. It's Modern Jet Set.

And a trio of tracks to bring us to the halfway point of today's Modern Jet Set Flight. We just heard from the Bel Air Lip Balms. We heard Again and Again from the 2025 record Again from the Australian Indie Rockers. Before that, Charlie Forrest from 2026's Golden Wisdom EP. He's out of London, some big throwback sounds, kind of folk meets 90s lo-fi rock. We heard As the Waves Crash In and started it off with something new from Sons of Sevilla, a single called Forever Heaven on Ubiquity. So like I said, we're halfway through today's Modern Jet Set Flight. The second half is finishing up that global itinerary. So keep those seatbelts tightly fastened. And as always, thank you for flying the fancy skies.

La notte.

It's Modern Jet Set. Thank you so much for getting down in this little hour-long sky party. We got something new from Adrian Quesada in the background. Black Puma's leader is back with a new kind of stripped-back instrumental project on ATO Records called Trio Asesino. This song's called MFAF. Before that, Quantic, a.k.a. Will Holland, joining up with a whole bunch of friends back in 2012 on Onda Tropica. We heard a song called Papi Shingaling. Charlie Chimmy before that, Dominican-Cuban artist on a new record called Disco Chimmy. We heard Vain Paca. And all the way back to the 1970s. I want to say 1972, but don't quote me too hard on that. It's Kos Ver Zam, Afrobeat group from Togo, and we heard the Daphne mix of their one-hit wonder, Ne Noia. So if you like what you hear and you need more of it in the next week, if you find yourself in need of some more of this love, you can always find an instant replay of this most recent flight over on modernjetset.com, plus archives and other goodies for you frequent flyers. If you just want to say hi, you can do that anytime at all at mail@modernjetset.com. We're going to be flying closer to our final destination. Ring that button if you need anything, but I think we're all going to have a good time. It's Modern Jet Set.

And my friends, we are indeed beginning our final descent here on Modern Jet Set. In the background, you are hearing from Reuben Von Smith from his debut record Warm Nights from 2020. It's a track called Sunshine Flute. Before that, Jelly Haha from 2025's Switcheroo.

We heard Bounce House from the LA Artists Debut. A little bit of Pearl in the Oysters for some more LA sounds from 2024's Planet Pearl. We heard Ripples, and Liphead kicked us off with a song called Bayou Sexual from The Long Way from the third collab album from producers Blockhead and Elliot Lip. I'm Iris Berkeley. I want to sincerely thank you for joining me on today's Flight of Fancy. Until next week, may your champagne flute overflow with, and I'll meet you right back here next time for another extra fancy flight. If you happen to dig on anything at all you heard today, do not forget you can find our most recent flight in a full show archive whenever you need a little getaway. Just click on over to modernjetset.com for all of that. But until we meet again, stay safe, stay sane, stay sassy, and most importantly, stay sexy, my friends.

0: Hey, party people, this is Dean Parr on Downtown with Dino. 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
3: 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I'm Stu Buchanan.
4: DK over here. We have a special guest. Welcome and good evening, everybody. My daughter is here from Nashville, Tennessee, for Hot August Nights Week. And we dragged her down to the station tonight.
3: Yes, we dragged her kicking and screaming.
5: Yeah, I mean, I, you know, didn't have a choice when I walked in this door.
3: No,
5: so.
3: No.
5: Glad to be here.
3: And you're not getting paid anything.
5: No, unfortunately, I'm not.
3: Yeah.
4: Well, either are we, so that's okay.
3: Well, anyway, I guess you and your husband Mikey, Mikey's been in the studio before.
5: Sure.
3: You
5: has.
3: Might have heard shows
4: sure.
3: in the past with Mikey's voice.
4: Yep.
3: But it's just Erica right now.
5: Yep.
3: So, they're fans of Led Zeppelin and Thin Lizzy. Remember, they were in here a while back and did a Thin Lizzy
5: tribute
3: show on our stream, which is the 895studioB.com. And you might hear it if you tuned into that.
4: That was a really good show. I think it went on for like, 2 hours, you guys?
3: Didn't we do the whole show with Thin Lizzy? Thin Lizzy has a lot of material.
4: Yeah, it was great. Mikey's yes. expert on their music. And we locked it in. Yeah, had a
3: yes,
4: good time.
3: That was a fun show. I really, really enjoyed that one. So anyway, I got to mention this KNVC.org. I have to mention that.
4: Okay.
3: Well, I don't have to, but I want to mention it. Because you could go to that place and find all kinds of information about the station, about upcoming events, and there's an archive there. If you missed a show, you could select it and listen to it again. Or if you haven't or you missed it, you can listen to it.
4: Same for us too. A95 Studio B has all the past shows archived. If you miss them or
3: our shows
4: want to hear them for some reason,
5: yeah.
3: But if you go to our stream, which is 895studioB.com, those are they cycle through their past shows.
4: Yeah,
3: and
4: all the time.
3: We have concerts and comedy and classic interviews and junk like that. So anyway,
4: well, welcome to the show, Erica.
5: Thank you.
4: We love having you here.
5: I'm glad to be here.
4: Nice little change. Yeah.
3: Yes. Yeah, she doesn't come in from Nashville too often. Usually, it's at least once a year.
5: I at least try to go once a year back to Reno, but hopefully two.
4: You like to travel. Like to fly.
5: Yeah.
4: So yeah, we get you here to see your friends,
3: and I bet
4: it's all good.
3: You like to fly. Your arms get really tired.
5: Oh yeah, yeah.
3: Yeah.
5: We're still recovering.
4: Yeah.
3: Yes. Anyway, it's Hot August Night Week here in Reno, Nevada, Northern Nevada.
4: Right.
3: And so there's a lot of things to do this time of year here in Reno.
5: Yeah.
3: So, if you've never experienced Hot August Nights, come enjoy it. It's one of the top events of Northern Nevada. One of the. There's many. Mm-hmm. Usually they're during the hot months. There's something happening every weekend.
4: Yeah.
3: Hot August Nights is 1 week or 2 weeks? 1 week.
4: One long week, yeah.
3: One long week. Yeah.
4: Sunday to Sunday.
3: Yes.
4: Something like that.
3: Anyway, like I said, they're fans. Erica and Mikey are friends of... Friends.
4: Yeah.
3: They're fans.
4: Oh, you are. Eh? We never knew this.
3: Well, have them come in the studio. We'll do some interviews.
4: Yeah. Oh, my gosh.
3: They're fans of Led Zeppelin and Thin Lizzy, so we're going to start off with that.
5: Great.
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2: So yeah, heard four good Led Zeppelin songs. Your time is going to come.
1: Time is going to come. Black Dog, Whole Lot of Love, Immigrant Song, Led Zeppelin, and Now We'll Move to Thin Lizzy is some featured music from Eric and Mikey, who were kind enough to help us program the show tonight. Well, it comes back.
2: It does for about 7 seconds. All right, goodbye.
1: That's right.
2: So, that's called a false ending.
1: Yeah, that'll get you.
2: So, yeah.
3: Surprise.
2: 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Stu Buchanan here.
1: TK here.
3: And Erica.
1: And
2: Erica over there.
3: Yep.
1: Three people tonight.
2: Anyway, we just finished Led Zeppelin. We just had some fun with Led Zeppelin. Now, we're going to have fun with Thin Lizzy. I'm going to start the cue on this because it kind of fades in.
1: Yes.
2: And Metallica made kind of this song popular.
1: But
2: whiskey in a jar.
1: Got it.

This is a song taken from her last album. It's a number called Bad Reputation.

0: The guys are back in the community. No, wait. The boys are back in town. Thin Lizzy, that's some live Thin Lizzy from previous FM broadcasts throughout their career. Phil Lynott on lead there and lead guitar.
1: Yeah, good.
0: And what else?
1: We did Bad Reputation, Jailbreak, and Whiskey in a Jar.
0: Whiskey in a Jar. Right. The song that Metallica made famous, actually.
1: Metallica really rocked it out, yeah.
0: Yeah, they did. Anyway, our special guest in the studio.
2: I'm here still.
0: We haven't sent them away.
1: She hasn't run out yet.
0: Yeah, it was...
2: Not yet. No.
0: Her and her husband like Thin Lizzy and Led Zeppelin.
1: Yeah,
0: so that,
1: good call.
0: Yeah, so you're listening to KNVC 95.1 Carson City. I'm Stu Buchanan.
1: TK, hello, good evening.
0: Good evening. Another Tuesday night.
1: And Little Miss Erica there, too.
2: Yep.
0: Little Miss
2: Glad
0: Erica.
2: Glad to be here.
0: I forgot to mention our email address in case you want to make a request or comment to us. It's 895studioB at gmail.com. And I also should mention this. 895studioB.com is where you can find our stream. And knvc.org is where you can find KNVC's stream. 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
1: Yes.
0: And we highly recommend that you donate, please, because we are a community radio station. And community radio stations that serve communities, that community is privileged to have a radio station like that. So
1: it covers all the local events and,
0: yes,
1: you know, from local people putting it all together. So it's all good.
0: So if you want to know what's happening in the greater Carson City area, Minden, Gardnerville, blah, blah, blah, then go to knvc.org and that'll fill you in.
1: Yes, indeed. And we've got another artist that we all like very much. We're going to do a couple tracks of hers.
0: This is one of Erica's favorite. These albums were recorded in Erica's town.
2: Yep. Nashville.
0: Can you name the recording studio?
2: I cannot.
0: I can't. I'm just putting you on the spot.
2: It was probably somewhere off Music Row. There's tons of, you know, recording
0: Oh, there
2: studios.
0: Is?
2: Yeah.
0: Nashville has music? What?
2: You should check it out sometime.
0: What?
2: Yeah.
1: Some of it's really good.
0: Yeah.
2: Yeah.
0: A lot of it's really good.
1: Yeah, of course.
0: And if you ever travel to Nashville, there's a lot to see there, so.
1: Yeah.
0: It's a good city.
1: We have our own concierge tour guide, so
2: we're
1: in good shape.
2: Yeah.
0: Oh yeah, she has a car. If we ever go to Nashville, that she could drive us around. And on your left is the
2: Make sure to tip your Uber driver. So
1: her out to dinner or whatever. Yeah.
0: This next artist is another one Erica picked out because this is one of her favorites.
2: Yep.
0: And she does have a sweet voice.
1: She's very good.
0: Yes, very good. Kacey Musgrave. This is from
2: A latest album.
0: I'd say this is the latest, and we're gonna play another song after that from another, not her latest, but almost the latest.
1: Going back a couple. Yeah,
0: it was released 2026. Both of them were released 2026.
1: Okay,
0: so this is called Mexico Honey.

0: Flash and the Pan. The name of that band, Hey, St. Peter.
1: Hey, hey.
0: Hey, hey. And what else do we hear?
1: The Monkees, Birth of an Accidental Hipster. And, of course, a couple from Casey Musgraves, Cardinal and Mexico Honey.
0: Those songs sounded pretty good. I like those. I like those two new albums. I could call them both. They're both new, actually.
1: Yeah. They're current, yeah.
2: Right. Yeah, they're great. They're some of my faves.
0: Well, thank you a lot for Erica for being here.
2: Thanks for letting me be here.
1: Giving us your
2: radio.
1: Time here tonight.
0: Yes.
2: Yeah, it's been great.
0: So we're done. So you've been on KNVC now.
2: Thank you. It's been a pleasure, and I will make sure to stop by again.
0: Okay.
1: Oh, love it.
0: It's a deal. A deal.
1: All right. You heard it. You heard it, Stu. So.
0: Yes.
1: Okay.
0: Yes. Yep. Yeah, I heard it.
2: It's on the record.
0: So I'm going to hold you to that. This is 895 Studio B on KNVC 95.1 Carson City Community Radio Station. And another Tuesday night is done.
1: Yeah, episode 114 in the books.
0: Is done. We'll see you again next Tuesday night, 10 p.m. So thank you very much for listening.
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The Portland, Oregon-based Keyshawn Campbell recently teamed up with Yellow Trash Can and brought us Desires, a great recent addition into the rotation, and an even better way to get into our groovy listening today on your new favorite show. I'm Brett Mabee, and of course, unless you're here for the first time, you might already know that. You might already also know that I'm broadcasting from the Seneca Nation's beautiful Ohio, the Allegheny Territory, and located in the southern tier of western New York. And of course, it's good to have you, hopefully for the entire hour, but if you can, you can always tune in to this and a whole lot more on Live 365, and I'll have more details before too long. But you're here for the tunes, and I want to bring you the best music around. We'll be hearing from Yahtzee and Portugal the Man before this sets up. I'll join you again after Vanishing Twin, but right now it's our first new addition into the rotation, and this one comes to us from Irma. It's her recently released orchestral version of Black Sun. Initially released back in November, but this orchestral reimagining came out May 22nd through Azob Records. It's also worth pointing out that it features a full string arrangement performed by the Pannonia Film Orchestra. So without further ado, for your consideration and approval, let me know what you think about this newest addition onto the mainstream. Also known, Jates.

Vanishing Twins' Bring Me the Axe from their latest album Archives on the Mainstream. Earlier, we heard Yahtzeen and Portugal the Man's Knives found on Nicholas Galanin's band's first Sub Pop release, Indian Yard. And for the first time in the rotation was Irma's orchestral reimagining of her late 2025 single Black Sun that we officially got into the rotation. If you're just now getting here, I'm Brett Mabee, and I'm glad you could join me for this musical ride. We like to shake things up, and there's a good chance that if you're a professional singer-songwriter, your music can find a home here in the rotation. There's a pretty eclectic assortment of music that we can all enjoy together 7 days a week. And of course, you're welcome to get those submissions in at brett@mainstreamradio.net, physically through the P.O. box, and the details can be found on the full website. Or, and this has already come in handy for some friends of the show, you can submit your recommendations or new tunes through the Facebook, Instagram, YouTube, or LinkedIn pages that are now all a part of this Mainstream and Turtle Island Tunes Full Moon Radio family. 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It's a great way to share what's going on. 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And with that being said, we're going to get back into the music. Ka-chung coming up before too long. And right now, it's Gretchen Parlato, who's in the middle of a major creative cycle. Be on the lookout for her latest album, The Wise Ones, released on Edition Records September 11th. There's going to be features from Robert Glasper, Michelle Nadicicello, Amber Navron, Becca Stevens, and a whole lot more. And it also includes two notable covers. Take on Stevie Wonder's If It's Magic and Tears for Fears, Mad World. Right now, this is one of the tracks that features Michelle Nadicicello. It's Never Come Down on the Mainstream.

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1: Today's temperate rainforest, we temperate rainforest, the emperor's rainforest, remember this day for. The eagle wolf is huffing and puffing, he's bluffing while stuffing the muffin down his gullet like nothing. Give the cog one ton of Donna from Kuna, this good chaz, good

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1: Didn't I keep running through the woods in the moonlight? 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

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So again, thank you so much for coming along. I hope you can stick around for the remainder of our time, because we'll be enjoying music from the likes of Japanese rockers The Muddies, a new one for the library courtesy of Cage the Elephant. But right now, it's some old school vibes with Joshua Carpe, the Cleveland, Ohio singer-songwriter who records as Cautious Clay. This is the Ohio single kicking off this set on the Mainstream.

a fun, high, energetic way for me to wind down my time with you. That's Japanese Rockers, featuring my good friend Keiko, whose daughter on drums. That's the Muddies and Secret Dance Floor on the mainstream. We also enjoyed Olive Jones and Bombay Bicycle Club's reimagining of Jones' own Color on the Wall, one of the more recent additions into the rotation. And earlier in the set was The Marlowe's Not Today from Perrick and Cautious Clay and Joshua Carpe with Ohio, one of the earlier additions, at least in the first season of the mainstream. I hope you can join me again sooner than later. And as always, the more the merrier. Music is always best experienced when shared with others. For the longest time, that was the only way to get one's groove on. And I want to bring some of that flavor back to your listening experience as well. So stay in touch. Tell your friends and family. We like to shake things up. There's a wide assortment of music. If your loved ones have an eclectic taste in music, this might just be the show for them. So again, thank you so much for tuning in with me. In this final block, we're going to get in a second new addition into the rotation. Now, this new one from Cage the Elephant, Beaches in Tennessee, is Matt Schultz's fictionalization of his 2023 mental health crisis to reclaim the story on his own terms. Now, you might recall that Matt was hospitalized for nearly 3 months during that crisis, and this provides a way to process and move forward, and he's described it as finally being able to write about something traumatic, quote, from a place of genuine experience. Let me know what you think about the important message in this one, and stay in touch. Be good to yourself and each other and keep the good minds going. You're tuned into the mainstream.

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described as being one of the most compelling underground psychedelic rock projects of the last decade. That's the Melbourne, Australia trio, who's obsessed with analog recording, cosmic garage energy, and krautrock motoric rhythms, Brown Spirits. A recent addition into the mainstream, that's Express Train to Jupiter from their Brown Spirits number 3. If you're just now joining, well, I guess this is the perfect time to be coming along for this musical adventure, as we have a lot of time ahead, but it'll be over before you know it, so try and stick around. Should you have to walk away from listening on your favorite local airwaves, though, you're always welcome to head on over to mainstreamradio.net. And I'll have some details as to how you can give me a call for recommendations or any sundry number of reasons, so I'll be back with details on that. In the meantime, though, we're going to be enjoying some Erykah Badu and The Alchemist. Later on, TV Girl and George Clanton. A new one into the rotation from Aotearoa singer-songwriter Nikki Kennedy. And more immediately is Santa Clara Pueblo artist Ilani, but not before this Nepo baby. And I say that with all the love for Dave Grohl and his daughter Violet, who has her breakout single, Bug in the Cake. I think you'll like these 90s vibes. You might have already caught her first ever TV performance on The Tonight Show starring Jimmy Fallon. The song itself actually came out May 29th. It's brand new to the mainstream. And for your consideration and approval, let me know what you think about this new track.

From the far northeast of Canada, that's Inuit band the Jerry Cans and their track Clouds on the Mainstream. We also heard Tori Amos and Stronger Together from her latest release, Shush, a song we got into the rotation in April 2026. We also heard Ailani's Unshakable from The Unshakable, and for the first time in the rotation, it was Violet Grohl, yes, Dave Grohl's rockin' daughter, with Bug in the Cake. Let me know what you think about that new edition and all of these great tracks. I love hearing listener experiences of the show. And as always, you're welcome to reach out to me at brett@mainstreamradio.net. Or should you decide to go old school, you can always write me a letter or send in your CDs for consideration in the rotation at Brett Maybe, Turtle Island Tunes, Full Moon Radio, P.O. Box 252, Salamanca, New York, 14779. Again, and that is a great way to submit music for consideration in the rotation. So stick around for more details as to yet other ways you can get your tracks in. In the meantime, Estelle and Joy, one from Erykah Badu, but not before this one, from an artist that was discovered by Willie Nelson at the age of 20. And you might remember her America's Got Talent Golden Buzzer moment, which was inspired by her mother. Her breakout song, Daydream, was written for her mother, Nancy, who passed away in 2020. Heidi Klum's Golden Buzzer in 2022 made her a national name. Turn It Up with Should Have Known Better from her latest album and a great track on the Mainstream.

If it ain't soul burning, inferno blaze yearning type. 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

It's good to have you here. If you're just now joining the listening, I'm Brett Mabee, and of course you're tuned into the mainstream. And before going any further, a shout out to friends who are dialed into KUPR 99.9 FM in and around Placitas, New Mexico. 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As always, I love radio, so stay in touch. I'll join you again one last time for this hour. We'll be hearing from Peter Gabriel and one of his Full Moon releases before this block is up. Also TV Girl and George Clanton, but not before this one, from Ellen Allien's newest album, New Life. It's her first new release in 6 years. So without further ado, enjoy this recent edition and highly energetic single on the mainstream. It's Riot.

is an interesting phenomenon. A ticking clock, the running sand and hourglass. All these have captured the imagination of men. But time is more. It exists now, and then, and in the future. Suppose we are in the year 1950. Coexistence in time may be worlds we have never seen. The worlds of the past.

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It appears that within the disturbance, time is moving at an accelerated rate, approximately 50 times faster than normal.

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1: What's the matter? 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

Peter Gabriel's Bright Side mix of I Belong to the Sky, a part of his ongoing Full Moon release series, something that I absolutely love on the mainstream, and of course on the Full Moon radio itself, right? Also in that set was TV Girl and George Clanton's Yesterday's World from the Follennium release going back to 2024. And it was also a July 2026 addition into the rotation from Ellen Allien's New Life album. That was Riot, kicking out the second half. Thank you for joining me. I look forward to the next chance we have to do just this. As always, tell your friends and family, bring your best listening ears and popcorn, and I'll bring the quirky dad jokes and the great new tunes that you fall in love with here every day on the mainstream. And don't forget that if you're just not getting enough on your favorite local airwaves, I do broadcast 7 days a week, 3 hours a day, and all 3 hours of the new broadcast can be found on the mainstreamradio.net homepage. There's a whole redesign going on there, and it's a much more inclusive web design for all the projects associated with Turtle Island Tunes, Full Moon Radio, LLC, the parent company of the mainstream with Brett Maybe, Gyno, both of which are carried nationally, courtesy of Native Voice One, Native American Radio Network, and the Full Moon Radio itself. Helping us to get back into this final set is one from Aotearoa singer-songwriter Nikki Kennedy, released in June. It's I Don't Think About You, which, you know me, you know I think about you. Anyway, let me know what you think about this track. Be good to yourself and each other, and be good or be good at it. You're listening to The Mainstream.

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0: 95.1 KNBC, Carson Community Media. Why are we here? Oh, yeah, to enrich your day and give you a little something to think about. Whether it's a song you just discovered or an alternative perspective on things going on in the world, or maybe it's just some information about some fun stuff happening right here in our communities. Yeah, that's why we're here. 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

It's quite the all-star cast on Phoebe Bridgers' newest single, Lost Boys, including, but not limited to, Blake Mills on synths, Rob Moose with the strings and arrangement, and even producer Jack Antonoff, who, in addition to production, also did the drums, electric guitar, synths, vocoder, and drum programming. And, of course, the beautiful vocals of Phoebe herself. That's a part of her latest album, Lost Weekend, today on the mainstream. I'm Brett Mabee, Nyawa Skano. I'm thankful you're well, and I should also say Aga Jingwa Gatnigoyo, Tia Wanzaguego, and Nanganwanisa Day. I also hope there are good minds everywhere across our beautiful Mother Earth today. If you're tuning in for the first time, welcome to a space where we're dared to reimagine what a mainstream music scene can look and sound like, particularly as it pertains to the much-needed indigenous representation of Turtle Island. We'll be enjoying music from Melody MacArthur. Also, my favorite Haudenosaunee electronic duo, The Hallucination. Later on is some Curtis Clear Sky in the Constellations, one from Daylight Robbery and Nick Marks. And as we get back into this set, we're going to kick things off with Pinwheel Valley. Now, they continue to be a cross-continental project that blends indie soul, atmospheric alt-rock, folktronica, and soft electronics, creating what they call fairy tales for grown-ups. They've also headlined Hot Soap Intimate Session number 11 back at the end of July, so be on the lookout for more information about that. They also have a new single out, but for our listening purposes, we're actually going back to the summer of 2025 with Werewolf on the mainstream.

Jump, clear.

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Son of the soil as a crown of clay, came to the point after serious search. Laffy IG any night and day, any stage I play, any rhyme I say,

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Any night and day, any stage I play, in my mercy. You get the drift as I find my way. You want to

Tenoriwen's Sagarat Asani, featuring Salafa Elias from the Hagar album today on the Mainstream. One of the best things about this gig is always being overjoyed at learning new pronunciations. And yeah, I do put the effort in, and it's a little gesture that goes a long way. I know some people who are downright flippant about it, but I know you're not like that, right? At least make the effort. That's my guide, Zonyok, or words of encouragement as we get into this hour. I'm Brett Mabee, and of course, I know we've already been into the hour for a full quarter now, but if you're just now getting here, it's good to have you. We have a lot more music to enjoy together. We'll be enjoying Quadeca, also the Rolling Stones from their newest album, and helping us to get back into this set. It's Melody MacArthur, the talented Cree singer-songwriter and actress, but not before Tame Impala and Jenny and their remix of Dracula, which has surged to a new Billboard Hot 100 peak, number 5. And in fact, it's now one of the biggest crossover hits of Kevin Parker's career. And things have only gotten better for Jenny as well, as she performed Dracula live at Mad Cool Festival in Madrid, July 10th. Similarly, great things going on, and at this time, you're invited to enjoy the music on the Mainstream.

0: Hey, this is Bobby LaBelle from Buffalo Bound, and you're listening to The Mainstream with Brett Mabee. Long may you reign, Brett.
1: The virus took on many shapes. The bear, the elk, the antelope, the elephant, the deer, the mineral, the iron, the copper, the colt, and the rubber, the coffee, the cotton, the sugar,

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The women and children are separated from the men. They are divided as according to the regional filters of their minds. The violence of arrogance crawls into the air, nestles into the geospatial cortex. We

missionaries never hid their perspective. Perspectives of land would rather see us disappear. Recyclable prayers. The people. This is my body, which is given for you. The people. This is my blood. The people. We are not a conquered people.

I'm Brett Mabee, and you're listening to The Mainstream. We are at about the halfway point right now. It's going to be over before you know it, so as always, check your local listings for the many times and ways you can dial into this here show that's carried nationally and internationally, courtesy of Native Voice One, Native American Radio Network. 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As we get ready to wind down the hour, some Curtis Clear Sky and the Constellations, Ezra Collective in this set, but not before Danielle Ponder. Enjoy Power, and I'll be back with you one last time on The Mainstream.

is that little space we find in the dark each night without a light, in the bend of dark arms, safe from trauma, grief, and strife. Black is the color of real jungle fever in Belize, Tanzania, or Papua New Guinea. Sweaty black bodies swinging wildly, uninhibited, unashamed, unabashedly free. Black is the color of the Atlantic floor, the complexion of the sky god directly north. It is a sunset horizon disappearing into Ontario Lake. Black is block party speakers blasting black bass beats over nodding nappy heads, carnival drums swirling black rhythms around hips, and barefoot souls stained deep in shades of red. Black is the color. Black is

Quad Acres' Monday single, today on the mainstream. Earlier was Curtis Clear Sky and the Constellations' Plant Your Dream single. Also, Ezra Collective's Only Love and Danielle Ponder's Power that got us into the half. I look forward to the next chance we have to get our groove on together. I broadcast 7 days a week, 3 hours a day. 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But on that note, if you're a singer-songwriter, get your tracks in for consideration in the rotation, again, at that email address or physically, the details of which can be found on the website. The Rolling Stones coming up before too long, but not before this one from Daylight Robbery, the British jazz producer who collaborates with New York pianist Nick Marx. 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
5: 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Hey, it's Jamie from the Brewery Arts Center. Carson City Comedy Night is this Friday. 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And I'll be your bartender. Come by, say hi. If you missed the interview with Casey and Pop Culture Kaboom, head to knvc.org and listen to past episodes. Thank you to Jimmy and the crew. It's the last week of July, so catch the America 250 show inside the Nevada Artists Association Gallery and walk over to the exhibition hall and check out the Nevada Group Show as we head into Shark Week. Let's celebrate with the summer that changed cinema. C5 is screening the OG Jaws on the big screen outdoors in the VAC Festival parking lot. We're transforming this space into a beach party. 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It's Jaws on the big screen with the Silver State Storytellers and the Carson City Classic Cinema Collective. Oh, and it's free. See you Thursday. We wrapped up the July concerts, but August is poppin'. Five more shows to go in the Levitt Amp Carson City Music Series. Yes, we are halfway. 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
6: This is far out. It's like listening to the microwave background radiation from the dawn of creation itself.

Oh, gather round, children, because it is time for Professor Hieronymus Jones' Feel Good Psych Hour. I'm the professor, and I'm going to keep you company through a nice little trip through some of the grooviest psychedelic music and garage music you can wrap your mind around. You're safely at home. That's good to hear, because I want you to curl up on the sofa, put on your headphones, and drift off into Never Never Land. We're going to start with Dejected Soul from The Maze.

cusp of progressive and psychedelic, just like the dawning of the age of Aquarius. That was Vulva from their album Path of Virtue. We listened to Black Sands. And before that, to kick off Professor Hieronymus Jones' Feel Good Psych Hour, we listened to Maze, grooving out on Dejected Soul from their album Armageddon. All right, well, the trip has only just begun. So screw your head down tight and let it just float free all at the same time. Because we got a lot of far out music coming your way. And here's something insanely groovy from the Bonzo Dog Band. This is Jollity Farm. Oh, baritone saxophone.

0: farm. 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
0: Vododio. 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

That is some tasty, tasty vegetables right there. That was Ultimate Spinach from their album Behold and See. We listened to Fragmentary, March of Green. Well, we hope you're all sitting back and relaxing at home, being all kinds of safe and being all kinds of groovy. You know, that's one good thing about staying at home. You can't get into trouble that way. All right, Professor's gonna bring you Land of Diana from the band Freeborn. And this is from their album, Peak Impressions. Oh, I wonder what they mean by that.

Freeborn with Land of Diana. All right, we're going to come up with some modern psychedelia to see us out for this first half of Professor Hieronymus Jones' Feel Good Psych Hour. This is a band called Darker, My Love, and the name of the track is Talking Words. Oh, you got me talking them.

Oh, yeah, that was Darker, My Love with Talking Words. And you are listening to Professor Hieronymus Jones' Feel Good Psych Hour. All right, class, you know what this means. We're coming up to a break because the professor's gotta, well, I can't step out anywhere because, yep, just like you, I'm staying at home. But, yeah, you know, you can travel all over the universe without ever leaving your sofa. And that's the whole goal of Professor Hieronymus Jones' Feel Good Psych Hour. Oh, wait, I already said the name of the show. Well, I'm the professor, and oh, I already said that too. Oh, yeah. Well, I want you just to kick back into your favorite beanbag chair or futon and just feel yourself slipping away because it's all groovy. And I'll be right back, right after this.

All right, I'm back. Did you miss me? I hope you did, because that means you're sticking around. I've got lots of great music coming your way here on Professor Hieronymus Jordan's Feel Good Psych Hour. Well, I was mucking around in the garage just the other day, and I was bored. You know, I wasn't doing much of anything, but I found this in a spider web, and I never knew that spiders could have so many babies. Oh, my gosh. Well, I brushed them all off and blew the dust off. And it's the missing links. You're driving me insane. Right here on Professor Hieronymus Jones' Feel Good Psych Hour.

Oh, my goodness. Garage music at its finest. That's the Blue Stars, Social and Product. And before that, we listened to the Hallmarks. I know why. I wish they'd tell us why. All right, before that, The Missing Links with You're Driving Me Insane. Oh, yes. Coming up next, it's a little bit of foreign psychedelia. It doesn't matter what language it's in, because it's all groovy. This is Os Mutantes with Andromeo Desligado. I feel a little spaced out. Ain't that the truth?

Oh, my goodness. Oh, that's what we're talking about. That's the factory. Path Through the Forest, and that's from the Nuggets, number 2. Original artifacts from the British Empire and beyond. Before that, we listened to Os Mutantes with Ando Meo Desligato. I feel a little spaced out, and that's from the best of Os Mutantes. Oh, my goodness. We're coming up towards the end of Professor Hieronymus Jones' feel-good psych hour. We'll be touching down in about 13 minutes. If you look out the right side, you can see the Grand Canyon. And if you look out the left, you can see the entire universe spreading out before you. All right, put your seat backs in their upright position and extinguish all smoking materials, because we're going to go with Stranger in a Strange Land from Blackburn and Snow. We'll be right back.

All right, somebody kick that guitar amp again, I say. That was Jason Kress singing Black Mass. Before that, we listened to Stranger in a Strange Land, which was performed by Blackburn and Snow. Oh, we're almost at the end. This is Crazy One from Ramesses and Cell-Kets.

0: Oh, far out. That was Ramesses and Selket singing Crazy One. Oh, you gotta dig those drums. Okay, class, this wraps it up for another week of Professor Hieronymus Jones' Feel Good Psych Hour. Be good to one another. Stay at home. Wash your hands. Brush your teeth. And reach out and touch the one you love. Virtually, of course, because we're all staying at home, aren't we? All right, tune in next week for another episode of Professor Hieronymus Jones' Feel Good Psych Hour!
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2: 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Until then.

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1: Hello, hello, hello, Carson City. Katie Marie here on a Monday afternoon on KNVC. It's gotta be time for some jazz.

Hey, Carson City, Katie Marie here. It's Monday. Time for jazz, as Glenn Miller and the boys are letting us know and also getting us in the mood. As always, I hope your week is starting off okay. The weather report this hour is going to be real quick and real easy. Sun, sun, sun, and more sun. Temperatures are pretty much going to stay in the mid to high 90s throughout the week. So the key here is sunscreen, sunscreen, sunscreen, umbrellas, shade, more sunscreen, and make sure you hydrate. That's about all I got to say about that. But, you know, if you've been living in the Carson Valley for any length of time, especially during the summer, you know. Summer and winter, we're at a high elevation, so we have to protect our skin from those dangerous rays, as much as we love basking in them. Well, we've got jazz coming your way till 4 p.m. Pacific time here on KNBC. As always, I think I'm kind of in a little old school mood this first hour, so I'm not sure exactly what's coming your way, but I think it's going to be on the maybe sort of a little bit of the scratchy old record sound. How about that? And I've got just the guy to kick us off. I think Count Basie's going to start the show today. So stick around if you can. We appreciate you being part of our family here at KNBC and listening to us live, or there are archives at our website, knbc.org. So if you miss a show, mine or any others, you can go back and find us, at least for a short period of time. So take advantage of that if that works for you. So other than that, let's finish up here with getting us in the mood with Glenn Miller. And we'll wait until Count Basie takes over.

that keeps mounting higher. When I look at you, I can't keep

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I can't keep

That's Homestretch by Joe Henderson here on the Afternoon Jazz Alternative on KNBC. Before Joe Henderson, we had A Room Full of Blues with Red, Hot, and Blue. Good for this time of summer. Red, Hot, and Blue. That's what it's all about. We had Billie Holiday was in there with You're My Thrill. Always a treat. Thank you, Billie. Harry Connick Jr., A Nighttime... Let me get it right. A Nightingale Sang in Berkeley Square. Thank you, Harry Connick Jr. And, of course, we kicked off the show with Count Basie, Dance of the Gremlins. You're listening to the Afternoon Jazz Alternative. I'm your host, Katie Marie. Let's drop in one more here before the bottom of the hour. Might take our break a little bit early. It's kind of short, but here's Eddie Condon and his Windy City 7 with Best to the Sox. I don't know what I'm reading today. Let's get this right. How about Beat to the Sox? That makes a little bit more sense. I'm not sure exactly how, but I think it does a little bit.

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1: All right, let's keep the jazz going here. Hour one of the Afternoon Jazz Alternative. We are here till 4 p.m. Pacific time. Me, Katie Marie, and you, the listener. We've got, Benny Carter. I've got him pulled up here for a set called Push Out. Let's get the jazz back in your ear. Let's go, Benny.
2: 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Every chicken child is simply going wild about the push out.

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You see, the chicks don't like it when you take it fast, so take it slow so it can last. All the cats uptown, they all got gauge, sent the push out

the Phil Woods Quintet, keeping it kind of mellow here on the Afternoon Jazz Alternative here today. That was a set called The Duke. We had some Lionel Hampton and his big band with Alleluia Again. Before that, a nice long set from Glenn Miller. It was a medley. It included In the Gloaming, For the First Time, Stompin' at the Savoy, and Deep Purple. Again, keeping it kind of mellow this afternoon. Art Tatum was before that with Begin the Begin, and Benny Carner kicked us off with Push Out. Let's throw in one more here. This is a fun one. I like this one. This is John Otten with These Are the Good Old Days. I don't know about good, yes. Hot, very yes.

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2: You're listening to the Afternoon Jazz Alternative. I'm your host, Katie Marie. Okay, I've got the Munchies and I've got jazz coming your way, so this next set and the one after are going to fit the bill just fine. Up first, Joey DeFrancesco with grilled cheese and bacon, and they got us some chips and salsa for a chaser.

on Green Dolphin Street from Fred Wesley. Before that, David Fathead Newman with Lady Day. And Mount Hood Jazz Band was in there with Chips and Salsa. I'm hopefully getting you ready for your Get Up and Move section here after the break. Because Chips and Salsa, and then before that, Grilled Cheese and Bacon from Joey DeFrancesca. I mean, come on, it doesn't get any better than that as far as food goes. Grilled cheese, chips, salsa, it's the best. Let's get one more in before the bottom of the hour and our Get Up and Move section. 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

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All right, it's time. Get up, get moving. I'll do it with you. Here's Juan Oscar with Viejito. Get up, move, find your groove. Doesn't have to look good, just do it.

All right, that was fantastic, Juan Oscar with Fajito. If you want to keep moving, here's one a little bit slower, but it'll get you up and moving just the same, or take a break, your choice. Las Van Van with Lingue Lingue.

Mickey Roker at the drums. Mickey Roker. Major Holly on bass. Benny Arnold at the piano. We hope you enjoyed it. Thank you very much. Thank you. We had a ball. Thank you.

the Jessica Jones Quartet. No relation, just us. Before that, Kevin Stewart with Never Can Say Goodbye, and we had Zoot Sims in there with Theme. You're listening to the Afternoon Jazz Alternative. We're going to throw in one more here before the top of the next hour. Here's some Ray Charles. Here We Go Again.

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1: 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Here's some Marcus Roberts with Anytime, Anyplace. I agree, Marcus. Jazz, anytime, anyplace. I'm with you.

We had some Oscar Peterson there with How About You. Before that, Cassandra Wilson, Sky and Sea, Blue in Green. And before Cassandra, we had Ben Riley with Witchcraft, and we kicked off with Marcus Roberts, Anytime, Anyplace. You're listening to the Afternoon Jazz Alternative. I'm your host, Katie Marie on KNBC. Let's go the one more before the bottom of the hour, La Pompeii Attack with I'm Confessin'.

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1: Up next here on the Afternoon Jazz Alternative, we've got some Art Pepper with a set called Getting Together, which is what we do during the summer, year-round really, but you know those backyard barbecues are the best. Now it is going to be hot, so you might want to wait and do an evening backyard barbecue, but it's still good. And after Art, we've got some Gerald Wilson with a set, a long set, very appropriate, called Summertime. You'll recognize it.

For the Love of You by Charles Earlin. Before that, Gerald Wilson Orchestra with Summertime. Yep, we're in the midst of a very hot summer right now. And in the Carson Valley, that's kind of the way it always is. Kind of normal. Before that, we had some Art Pepper with Getting Together. Hey, it's the end of our third hour here on the Afternoon Jazz Alternative. Thank you so much for spending some time with me here at KNBC listening to some jazz. And as always, really appreciate you and what you bring to our community radio station as a listener. We've got time for one more before we give up the ghost here on the jazz show. Here's Ornette Coleman with a fun one, Good Girl Blues. You guys all behave yourself, have fun, stay cool, stay hydrated, and we'll catch you next week. Thanks for listening.

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1: 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I'm here with another one of our fabulous local artists, Ray Hirschlab. He is all over the place, and you're going to enjoy his story. Ray, tell me, where did everything begin for you? How young were you?
2: I started making art as a child. I was very fortunate. My mother was an artist, and my father sang, and I got the best of both worlds within that. And I learned art from her as a very young person, all the way, you know, for most to my life. So I've been making art since I was a kid.
1: And did you go to an art school or just started in school?
2: So I was fortunate to have a mom that was an artist who also, we explored art together. She was primarily an oil painter. But she always would take a break from her paintings to get away from them for a little while, and then we'd do pen and ink, or we'd do batik or self or collage or tempura, or we would explore the arts, and I would ask her, you know, have you ever did this technique? She goes, no, but we can't mess up because it's art, we're going to try this.
1: Yes.
2: And so so that's where I got a lot of my exploration and education as a young person.
1: So never say no, never.
2: No.
1: Because unless you try it, you just don't know.
2: Correct.
1: You know?
2: You can't mess up. It's
1: you
2: art.
1: You can't mess up.
2: It's art.
1: So by the time you got to high school and really were able to take art classes, you must have been pretty good at that time.
2: I was very proficient at what, as far as technique was concerned, as far as abilities was concerned. I didn't feel challenged in an art class because I already had the skill set that I grew up with.
1: Mm-hmm.
2: I mean, I've been making art since I was a little person, and I never quit. So I never, unfortunately, in the high school environment, I never met a teacher that inspired me in the arts.
1: You couldn't challenge.

0: challenge
1: yeah.
0: me.
1: Yeah, yeah.
0: And I have taken a couple of classes in like different techniques that I was interested in. But other than that, I call myself self-taught, but I had a great teacher.
1: Yes.
0: So I was very fortunate to get an art education as a young person,
1: Yes.
0: art and music. And I didn't realize how fortunate I was till later on in my life when I would go to a class and they'd say, "Oh, well, draw this or paint that." And that was boring to me.
1: Yeah.
0: So that's how I got into the arts. And lucky enough, as during my life and learning a lot of different other skill sets, that worked itself into my art. I learned how to make cabinetry, which obviously it helped me to create frame, to create art.
1: Light art.
0: And I worked in the multimedia world. So the life skills enhanced what my other skill sets.
1: So no wonder you're so driven and in so many elements of the art world and so many different techniques and projects. That's wonderful. I've been interviewing a few artists lately that, like you, started as a child, either go to school, have schooling or whatever. So very fortunate and everything.
0: And you don't realize it. As a child, you're just
1: No.
0: making stuff. But
1: Yeah.
0: then you, if you stick with it, you acquire the skill set. If you're driven
1: If you're driven to do so,
0: or
1: yeah.
0: driven or you're enthused by it or inspired by it. I was inspired by my parents.
1: Yes, that's great.
0: You know, and like I said, in the art and the music. In the music, my dad had a great set of pipes. He was a singer. So I was exposed to lots of genres of music. I was,
1: Just
0: and
1: all over.
0: lots of art. And I was very lucky, very
1: Yeah,
0: fortunate.
1: yeah. Well, yeah, it sounds like you're extremely fortunate. So, about what age did things kind of start taking off for you in your own realm?
0: It's interesting. I had sold some art here and there, but I accumulated a body of work, and my mom had told me at some point you need to share your work with the world.
1: World.
0: And so by her, telling me to do that, I was inspired enough to get my own space, start my own gallery, and have my own shows. And the reason I did that is because I always wanted to be in control of my work.
1: Yes.
0: I wanted to be in control of what I put on the walls, what type of show I had, and the financial side. By producing my own shows and having my own space, there was no middleman. I wasn't clamoring to try to get into somebody's gallery. I started my own gallery
1: Gallery. Well,
0: and
1: good
0: my
1: for
0: own
1: you.
0: space, and I had my own shows. And I did that. I was fortunate enough to have some people that love the arts that gave me my own space to do whatever I wanted for a long time. And because they loved art so much, they would just wanted art on their in their hallways, art in their offices, in their building, and they let me utilize the space to do
1: Oh.
0: anything I wanted
1: Oh, that's
0: for a
1: wonderful.
0: long up until the COVID period.
1: Oh, okay. Yeah.
0: Yeah.
1: Yeah. That
0: So,
1: changed a lot of things.
0: yes.
1: Yes, for a lot of people. But
0: Right.
1: well, that's wonderful, and to have that kind of control, because I know some people get really big and then things get commercialized and kind of out of control and stuff. So you're very kind of fortunate with that, being able to control what you do and
0: Yeah.
1: where you go and everything. So
0: Right. And I really didn't start showing my work to the public till I was almost like 40 years old. But I had accumulated a body of work. My house was like an art museum.
1: Yeah.
0: But I that was just, it was just my own thing. That's kind of the way I felt about it. I mean, because by having unfortunately, I didn't make a living as an artist. I had a day job, which most people do. And my day job took over my life. I still made art. I was
1: Yeah,
0: always still
1: still
0: making art,
1: making
0: but I still
1: it.
0: had to make a living. Yeah. And, you know, my hat is off to anybody that makes a living just by
1: art.
0: By art.
1: And music as well.
0: And any type of art.
1: Yeah.
0: And people don't realize, you know, people don't realize sometimes that, well, they'll tell you, like, they're really not into art, you know, static art, but then you ask them, have you read a good book lately?
1: Yeah.
0: Have you seen a movie lately? Or do you listen to some music?
1: Mm-hmm.
0: Well, it's all art.
1: Yeah.
0: It's all art.
1: It's all
0: inclusive. It's all still art.
1: Uh-huh.
0: You know, so the stigmatism of, oh, you're an artist. Well, no. Artist encompasses a lot of different realms.
1: Yeah, it does. Exactly.
0: You know.
1: And so that's why on my show I try to hit all these various realms, because I agree with you. I don't care if you're a book writer, if you're a tattoo artist, or
0: dancer,
1: whatever. Singer.
0: Yeah,
1: yeah.
0: It's you know, and what kind of world would we have with no art?
1: Mm-hmm.
0: People don't realize, like, oh, that show I just watched, that's an artist. You know, like the correlation sometimes that it's still, whether it's a makeup artist or our costume designer, our lighting designer, a Foley artist, it's all art.
1: It's wonderful, Greg.
0: Sure.
1: Okay.
0: I don't know if that kind of helps you, but...
1: Yes. Well, like you say, I mean, it's many, many genres, many different directions, and you've got to look at it that way and everything. You don't, you know, just... You've got to look at it. Writing is an art form. It, you know, and tattooing has become a wonderful, wonderful art form. Various types of music, everything, you know. It's just so creative and so wonderful. To just say, because you're a painter, that's the only type of art there is. Yeah.
0: Right.
1: You got to have an open mind and realize all the different forms and everything.
0: Right. And so, I was fortunate enough where my mom would tell me, don't ever box yourself. Today we're getting out of the box. Today we're going to try a different type of art. Today we're going to try encaustic. Or today we're going to try, you know, pen and ink. Or it could be anything.
1: Anything.
0: But she would call that getting out of the box.
1: Uh-huh.
0: And her advice to me was never box yourself in.
1: Yeah.
0: Because she needed to get out of the box of the painting she was creating that she might be in for 3 months, 6 months, 9 months, 2 months, 8 months, and she needed to get away from it to see another perspective.
1: Uh-huh.
0: And so that's why she said, I got to get out of my box because I need to do something different for a little while. So you walk away from your art and maybe come back to it, and you might see it a little differently. You might see something that you didn't see before or take you somewhere else.
1: Exactly. And that's why I tell my art students, too, don't, you know, if you're getting overwhelmed, just back off, step away. Get a piece of paper and just doodle for a while and just relax.
0: You know,
1: and I explain to them, it might take you a month. It might take you months to go back to that what you're doing, but something will click eventually and will inspire you to jump back in and finish up your works.
0: Right.
1: So you had a great, great inspiration. Good for mom, you know.
0: Yeah,
1: and I'm glad you were very accepting of, because a lot of kids, like you were saying, are not accepting of what they have in front of them when they have it.
0: Right.
1: So
0: I was one of the siblings. I was the oldest child, and out of my siblings, which I had three brothers and a sister, I was the one.
1: Yeah.
0: The next, and I took to it. And all the other ones have it in them. They have it in them because it's in their blood. Like myself, I write and I could make furniture or jewelry design or glass or metal or paper. But they all didn't realize it that much at the time. But they do. They have it. I've seen it.
1: Yeah.
0: You know. But they never took it any.
1: They never developed.
0: They never developed it.
1: Yeah.
0: You know.
1: That's
0: because it's always like, oh, you're the artist.
1: Yeah.
0: You know.
1: Fine. I'll go make money. I'll be creative and stuff. So, now, where did you first start showing? Was it in the Nevada area?
0: Yeah. So I started my own gallery space.
1: Mm-hmm.
0: And I had that for 7 years. Then I also helped start a couple other gallery spaces.
1: Mm-hmm.
0: we would do. I started a gallery space with in a lighting store to show some of my lighted
1: work.
0: Art forms of art. I also did the Nada Dada event we used to have in Reno, where we had a Nada Dada where we would take over all the different hotels, motels on in the smaller motels on 2nd Street and 4th Street, and have everybody would rent a room at a motel and have an art show.
1: Oh, how fun is that?
0: And then we did that during the Art Town, near the Art Town event.
1: Mm-hmm.
0: And it was just to include all the local artists that weren't in
1: Art Town.
0: In Art Town. Yeah. You could literally rent a room and have a show. And they, in a lot of the motels and the hotels on, you know, the Wildflower Village or where any all the different places, they would empty the rooms, take the beds out, and you'd have yourself a room and do that.
1: Oh, how wonderful.
0: So that was a fun thing we did in Reno for a long time.
1: I bet the COVID stopped that one too, right?
0: Stopped before. It died out before COVID.
1: Oh, did it?
0: But it went on for a while. Mm-hmm. And it was just whatever you wanted to do.
1: Yeah, yeah.
0: You know? And so that was fun. That was pre-Burning Man.
1: Mm-hmm. Pre-Burning Man. Yes. That was a while back.
0: Yeah. Like our pre-Burning Man, it started, and then when Burning Man took off, so it was like near the same time frame as the beginning of Burning Man and all that.
1: Okay.
0: So other than that, we had the Midtown Art Walk for a long time in the Midtown Reno.
1: Mm-hmm.
0: I was involved with that and had shows there many years in a row. I befriended another artist in the Bay Area at Hunters Point Shipyard. He let me have his gallery while he was in Europe, and I created my own show in the Bay Area and had shows down there. So, yeah. So.
1: And you're still showing in San Francisco, you said?
0: No, I'm not showing. I'm showing locally in Reno,
1: and
0: now I will be doing the show here in Carson City at the Brewery Arts Center.
1: Oh, okay.
0: In Reno, I'm showing at the Potentialist Workshop, which is a 20,000 square foot immersive art experience that was created by myself and 50 artists.
1: Wow.
0: Okay. That encompasses over 20,000 square feet. It's Reno's only immersive art experience.
1: Mm-hmm.
0: It's not a static display. You go through it, you open things up, you touch things. There's movement, there's sound, there's a lot of things, and we created that over a 9-month period.
1: Yeah.
0: And I'm also show my work at Pixels and Ink in Midtown.
1: Okay.
0: And then I'm the latest show that I'm going to be showing, having some work here at the Brewery Arts Center for their upcoming opening.
1: Oh, opening. Great. And that's... that's July through part of August, right?
0: Yes. July through August.
1: Okay. Great. That sounds great. If anybody's interested in showing at the little art gallery here on the corner on King Street at the Brewery Arts Center, give them a call because they're going to exhibit maybe about 4 artists at one time, you know, and... give them a call and get your name on the list. It's a new happening thing. As well as Wednesdays, they have music also. Wednesday evening, food truck outside and entertainment and refreshments inside. So call up or check them out. And if you're an artist, get yourself booked. So, all right. Well, again, I want to remind everybody, this is Art and Entertainment with Maggie M on KMVC 95.1 FM. I'm here with Ray, one of our fabulous local artists. Ray is telling us where he's got all of his works displayed and what's going on with him right now. So you told me 2 areas. I know you got more areas.
0: What's that?
1: Where you're showing.
0: That's it. I'm showing in...
1: Okay.
0: In Reno at the Potentialist Workshop, our current event is called Under the Mountain.
1: Yeah.
0: That's a 20,000 square foot exhibit, immersive art experience, and Pixels and Ink in Reno and Midtown, and then I'll be showing here.
1: Can you explain immersive art?
0: Immersive art is art that is art that is not just a complete static display. Mm-hmm. Immersive art will encompass lighting, sound, kind of like movie sets, but not like a Disneyland where there's rides.
1: Yeah.
0: but it's art experience where you will go through and explore and open doors and open and climb up into other levels.
1: Wow.
0: And like my art will take you in an infinite space. It looks like it goes on forever.
1: Mm-hmm.
0: And that's kind of the gist of it. There's a lot of different genres involved. There's from sculpting to animation to figurine making to all different styles of work that are, that is there.
1: Now, how long is that show going to be going?
0: That show will probably last throughout the rest of this year.
1: Oh, okay.
0: It took us almost a year to build mm-hmm. it, to create this current world, mm-hmm. Which took 9 months.
1: Yeah.
0: Almost 9 months. So it'll be up for at least a year. And then within that 20,000 square foot exhibit, stuff changes. I'll add another piece, or we'll change piece, or we'll add.
1: Okay, so you'll add, take away. Yeah,
0: correct.
1: Change.
0: Uh-huh. Yeah.
1: Oh, so over the course of the time. Okay.
0: Right.
1: And there's 40 of you artists in there.
0: There's 40. Yeah. There's 40 to 50 artists created that.
1: Wow.
0: To create that environment.
1: Now, they have to buy tickets, or?
0: Yes, it's open Thursday through Sunday.
1: Uh-huh.
0: It is a ticketed event, but it's a homegrown organization.
1: Okay.
0: There's no corporate sponsorship. It's something that we created upon with ourselves.
1: Like a co-op of you.
0: Yes.
1: Uh-huh.
0: Yes.
1: Oh, that's wonderful. Now, tell us a little bit what you got at the...
0: Pixels and Ink?
1: At the Brewery Art Center here. Yeah.
0: Oh.
1: Or, yeah, Pixels and Ink. So
0: well, Pixels and Ink displays a revolving... I have a revolving wall of work there mm-hmm. that changes out whenever I want to change it. I help create a 12-foot by 12-foot art wall there. So... And by creating that wall, I also have a continuous display.
1: Uh-huh.
0: And so that'll be from paper, usually with, you know, it'll be like paper or imagery
1: mm-hmm.
0: or, you know, wood or, you know, wood or collage or stuff like that. There's no lighted or infinite space work in that location.
1: Okay. Now that one, you don't have to buy a ticket for that one.
0: That is it's actually Pixels and Ink is a printer here in Reno that actually has a storefront. He does clay work. He prints all types of imageries, all type of canvases, on all different types of mediums.
1: Okay.
0: And so it's a high-end print shop, but also has a gallery and a, you know, a storefront.
1: Wow.
0: Yeah.
1: I think both of those places I'm going to have to explore.
0: Yeah.
1: Sounds exciting. Very exciting.
0: Right.
1: So how long are you going to be at, your work's going to be there?
0: Which one? Pixels and Ink?
1: Yeah.
0: Mm-hmm. Until they move.
1: Oh, okay. So indefinitely.
0: I'm a permanent resident. Yeah.
1: Yes.
0: I'm a resident artist also in the Under the Mountain event at the Potentialist Workshop. I'm one of the resident artists there.
1: Okay.
0: My work will be there till we change that into another world, into another space.
1: A whole new different realm to explore.
0: Yes.
1: That sounds real exciting. So, and now you're here at the Brewery Art Center.
0: Right.
1: On King Street.
0: In the Brewery Art Center, the genre I'm working in within this show is basically paper, wood, and lighting.
1: Mm-hmm.
0: And so all three of them in combinations. I use the paper that runs throughout the show is called Amate paper that goes back to the time of the Mayans. The paper is still being made today by some indigenous people in Mexico.
1: Mm-hmm.
0: A small group of indigenous people still make it. But the roots of it go all the way back to the Mayan Empire. And they utilize that same paper to create scrolls and to communicate with and to write on and paint on and work on. And it's still being made today, like I said, by a small indigenous group of people. And that paper is adhered to wooden substrates of my own design. And so some of it lights up and changes colors.
1: Well, you're going to have to come to the Brewery Arts Center here in Carson City and check that out, everyone. You were here with, what, about four other artists this month?
0: Yeah.
1: This coming month?
0: Yeah.
1: Yeah, I think there's four other, photographer, painter, and I'm not quite sure the
0: tattoo
1: other one.
0: Tattoo artist that created some site-specific pieces for here.
1: And tarot, the tarot artist who's displaying different tarot images, like tarot card images and stuff, and who might be changing them out too, off and on. So you need to, if you're around town, come check it out. It'd be a good thing. So now you've got these three projects going on. Is there anything else in the future you have coming up?
0: Yes, I will be part of the Western Lights Festival in Reno, which happens in February. It's been going on for a few years.
1: Okay.
0: I was part of that last year,
1: The
0: Western Lights Festival. I will be part, I believe I'm going to be part of the Portland Light Festival up in Portland, Oregon.
1: Yeah.
0: And then I don't know, we may be doing a light festival in Oregon. I mean, not Oregon, but, excuse me, in Las Vegas.
1: Oh,
0: okay. I don't know if that came to fruition yet.
1: Now, tell us a little bit about the light festival. So, and how does that work?
0: So, the light festival is all things that illuminate.
1: Okay.
0: And it could be a metal sculpture that illuminates. It could be a moving display. It could be fire dancers. It could anything that has illumination involved with it.
1: So it sounds like it's another co-op of people.
0: Correct.
1: Various
0: artists from all over the country will bring their work and take over a couple, like Virginia Street.
1: Okay.
0: From the river to past the arch, and it'll be completely filled of lights and light stuff, things that light up, things that'll move. Huge paintings on a light projection, moving light projection images.
1: Wow.
0: We produced a big dome with moving images in it. And then I also created a infinite kiosk where you could walk up to a display, look into it, and it looks like it's going into the street below 10 feet. And that's what's going on with the light festival.
1: I mean, how Fire does dancers, that run? Does that run for a month?
0: The one in Reno, which is a Western Lights Festival, is February, the latter part of February, and it goes on for 4 or 5 days.
1: Oh,
0: it goes
1: like
0: Thursday through Sunday.
1: Like a week, okay.
0: Yeah, the one in Portland, same thing. Thursday, like Thursday through Sunday.
1: Uh-huh.
0: You know, I think the one in Vegas is the same thing. Mm-hmm. They usually take over a city block for a week at a time by the permit, and then we load in, create all these different light displays and objects and projection and moving things and
1: well, that's great.
0: That's what happens with that. It's fun. It's sometimes it's wintery and sometimes it's still an adventure.
1: Yeah, well, around here we always say we never know what's going to come over the mountains.
0: Correct.
1: Anyway, that sounds fabulous. So other than that, in March, what else this coming year do you have any? It's hard to believe we're talking about 20.
0: Correct. So that's what I have lined up for next year.
1: Okay.
0: I believe we got two for sure, and then maybe a third light festival.
1: Okay.
0: Always will have, we may change out the potentialist workshop, and that may change. We may decide to create a whole another world or environment.
1: Yep.
0: And that's about it.
1: Well, it sounds like you're very, very busy.
0: Yes.
1: And keeping going. Well, so give everybody your contact information. Who would like to look up your schedule, where you're at, and what you're doing.
0: Sure. You could find me on at my website, which is mystudiox.art. That's my website.
1: Okay.
0: I'm also on Instagram, mystudiox, Facebook, mystudiox, and that's where you could find me.
1: MyStudioX.
0: Correct.
1: .com.
0: .art. .art.
1: Oh, art.
0: Yeah.
1: .art.
0: MyStudioX.art.
1: Okay.
0: Yeah.
1: And, that was not
0: and
1: too
0: then,
1: bad.
0: And then, like I said, on Instagram and Facebook, it's MyStudioX. You'll find me there.
1: Uh-huh.
0: That's where I'll be. And if you'd like to come and look at some my multifaceted work, I work in a lot of genres. I work in metal, glass, paper, lighting, furniture, jewelry. There's actually no limits. I mean,
1: is that all displayed in different areas or one gallery? You got a gallery, right? Or
0: correct. So since my gallery closed during the COVID, I have not displayed all my genres of work in one spot.
1: Mm-hmm.
0: I also have a show in February that I'll be doing at the Savage Mystic Gallery that I'll have a good slice of my work of all the different genres at one place.
1: Oh, okay.
0: That'll be going on in February next year also. I just remembered that one.
1: Okay.
0: So
1: the longer we sit and talk, the more you're going to think of, which is great.
0: Yeah.
1: Yeah. So, well, this has been so wonderful, and I bid you good luck with everything. It sounds like you got a wonderful art life and with a good group of people and different fun shows that you're doing.
0: Well, I think about it this way. Art is an exploration.
1: Mm-hmm.
0: I'm an art explorer, and I'm a creative, and I like exploring the genres and mediums of art.
1: Mm-hmm.
0: And if there's any advice I would ever give anybody that's interested in the arts or that likes art, don't box yourself in, don't limit yourself, try everything, and you may find something that will click with you.
1: Exactly.
0: But don't, if you are working on a medium, there's nothing wrong with getting in and trying a different medium or a different genre.
1: Yes.
0: Just to give it a go, and you never know what might happen. You can't mess up. It's art.
1: That's right. And I feel the same way. There's always something to explore. There's always new techniques coming around and different things. And you never know unless you try it. I agree with you 100% on that. So, well, I want to thank you so much for being here with me this morning. And best of luck with all your adventures. They sound like they're wonderful, fun adventures. And everything. And again, I want to remind everybody, this is Art and Entertainment with Maggie M on KMVC 95.1 FM. And I hope you all have a wonderful day.
2: 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Hey, it's Jamie from the Brewery Arts Center. Carson City Comedy Night is this Friday. 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And I'll be your bartender. Come by, say hi. If you missed the interview with Casey and Pop Culture Kaboom, head to knvc.org and listen to past episodes. Thank you to Jimmy and the crew. It's the last week of July, so catch the America 250 show inside the Nevada Artists Association Gallery and walk over to the exhibition hall and check out the Nevada Group Show as we head into Shark Week. Let's celebrate with the summer that changed cinema. C5 is screening the OG Jaws on the big screen outdoors in the BAC Festival parking lot. 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It's Jaws on the big screen with the Silver State Storytellers and the Carson City Classic Cinema Collective. Oh, and it's free. 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
3: This is Green Street, the Environmental Health Show, greenstreetnews.org, Patty and Doug Wood, and our worldwide network of experts here every week to help you navigate your way through this increasingly toxic world. Welcome back. It's funny how we come to believe certain things about the world we live in. Propaganda can be powerful, and the control of knowledge can impact what people believe to be true. And in the world of big business and big profits, the intentional distribution and promotion of misleading scientific information can protect those profits, even while it puts the health of the public at risk. Today on Green Street, we're going to replay a show we did last fall and a conversation we had with a scientific researcher who has uncovered documents showing how the powerful sugar industry has manipulated science and promoted the idea that you could eat as much sugar as you wanted so long as your water was fluoridated. That story coming up in a few minutes here on Green Street, but first, some of the headlines that made their way to our desks this week. Patty, what do you got for us this week?
4: Well, the news about plastic pollution is getting worse by the day. And here's an article written by one of our favorite reporters, Brian Binkowski.
3: Oh, Brian's great.
4: He's terrific.
3: Yeah.
4: Of Expert Advisors is calling for stronger environmental regulations to protect children from plastics and other harmful chemicals. The Children's Health Protection Advisory Committee.
3: I didn't know we had such a thing.
4: Yeah, well, we do, apparently. Huh. Was asked a year ago by the EPA, so that would be prior to the Trump administration, by the EPA to review scientific findings and then weigh in on several questions related to how plastic and related chemicals may affect children and what the agency should do about it. The committee's responses were recently posted to the EPA website. A letter from the committee signed by 23 scientists, local government officials, health experts, and advocates pointed to, quote, significant human health concerns, unquote, across the entire life cycle of plastic, with children being especially vulnerable, and laid out several moves the agency should take. Committee members warned that plastic can harm children's health from the extraction of fossil fuels used as building blocks for plastic to production, use, and disposal or recycling, which is a complete myth anyway.
3: Yeah.
4: The committee gave the EPA multiple suggestions to reduce kids' exposures, and the top priority, produce less plastic.
3: Yeah.
4: Other top priorities, they said, should be supporting an international plastics treaty that aims to reduce plastic production and testing chemicals and additives in both virgin and recycled plastics for any harmful effects before allowing them to be used. Let's see how long that report stays up on our current EPA's website.
3: I was just going to say, somebody's going to take that report down.
4: 100%.
3: Holy cow.
4: Yeah.
3: Well, there's a problem in Australia with play sand.
4: Ugh.
3: Australia is scrambling to remove asbestos-laced sand from schools. This is from the London Times. Hundreds of schools and early learning centers across Australia and New Zealand are scrambling to remove colored play sand laced with asbestos amid calls for a national inquiry into the scandal. Dozens of schools remain shut or partially closed. Toxic sand has been discovered at more than 450 sites in South Australia.
4: Oh, my goodness.
3: Asbestos removal teams wearing hazmat suits have been seen emerging from schools carrying bags of brightly colored sand found to contain the carcinogen. Asbestos has been banned in Australia since 2003. It's a well-known carcinogen which can cause asbestosis and mesothelioma, a rare form of cancer that attacks the protective lining of internal organs, including the lungs, the heart, and the abdomen. Just what you want your kids playing with at school. Can you imagine? Okay, what else you got?
4: Well, there's more news about PFAS chemicals. And
3: every week, it seems like.
4: Well, they're forever
3: story.
4: Chemicals, so that they're always around, and there's always something being written about them.
3: Yeah.
4: The Trump administration is poised again to approve a new PFAS forever chemical pesticide ingredient called trifluoroacetic acid, or TFA. a move that is drawing criticism from public health advocates who say the nation's food and water supply is being put at even greater risk from the dangerous compounds.
5: I don't understand this. We know that PFAS is a big problem. We're paying all this money.
4: We should be doing nothing but figuring out how to get rid of it.
5: Exactly.
4: That's all we should be doing. That should be the focus.
5: And they're approving a new one.
4: Right. We're approving a new one. Apparently, it's the fifth one. The pesticide would be sprayed on corn, soybeans, and wheat. Hello, the three ingredients that make up all ultra-processed foods, right?
5: Yeah, of course.
4: And it marks the fifth PFAS pesticide ingredient that the U.S. Environmental Protection Agency has proposed for approval under Donald Trump's second term as U.S. president. During his 2024 campaign, Trump and his ally and now Health Secretary Robert F. Kennedy Jr. promised to rein in the use of dangerous pesticides. But instead, the EPA has loosened oversight and is accelerating pesticide approvals, which is apparently causing friction between the Make America Great Again and Make America Healthy Again movements.
5: I always thought this was going to be a problem.
4: Yeah, it's crazy.
5: You know.
4: So in a statement, Bridget Hirsch, the EPA press secretary, said that TFA is less toxic than other PFAS chemicals and that the agency's scientists had thoroughly reviewed the new product safety. The EPA in recent years established an unusually narrow definition of what constitutes a PFAS and omits TFA and other similar chemicals. Advocates allege the EPA narrowed the definition largely at the pesticide and chemical industry's behest. Now, a new EPA webpage claims the pesticide safety is thoroughly reviewed and states that TFA is not a forever chemical or even dangerous.
5: How do they know that? I mean, we're still finding out how dangerous these things are, right?
4: We know that all perfluorinated chemicals have got huge health problems and environmental problems associated
5: with
4: them.
5: And it takes a while to study them. Go ahead.
4: But that matches industry's claims on TFA safety. But recent research has found that it is more toxic than previously thought and probably harms humans' reproductive systems similar to all other PFAS chemicals.
5: There is no such thing as scientific certainty when it comes to chemicals we won't know for a long time how toxic they are.
4: That's right.
5: But
4: do know how toxic PFAS chemicals are.
5: But we're going to spray them on corn, wheat, and soybeans. Is that right?
4: That's correct. And those are going to be used for animal feed. And they're also going to be used to make, our ultra-processed foods. That's where they go. Corn, soybeans, wheat.
5: It's the American diet.
4: Yeah.
5: All right. Thanks, Patty.
4: You're welcome. Sugar is not good for you. Full stop. It contributes to weight gain, type 2 diabetes, heart disease, dental cavities, and many other health problems. But it's a very profitable product, pulling in almost $40 billion just last year. So over the years, the sugar industry has been busy trying to play down its harms and, it seems, promoting ideas that were not entirely based on scientific fact. A recent article published in Environmental Health examined records dating as far back as the 1930s and found evidence that the sugar industry used manipulation tactics to downplay sugar's health harms and promote fluoride as a safe solution to tooth decay. Doug and I had a chance to speak to the author of that article, Chris Norath, who serves as the research director of the Fluoride Action Network and the American Environmental Health Studies Project. We began our conversation talking about why most people have never heard about this. Here's our conversation with Chris Norath.
6: I think the reason you hadn't heard about it was because nobody had really looked into the sugar industry with the recently available documents, which really only became available maybe 8 or 9 years ago. And that was through Kristen Kearns, a dentist, who got suspicious when she went to a meeting and they were talking about diabetes, and the kidney people were saying sugar is not a problem with diabetes, and she couldn't believe it. And she started looking into it. She ended up digging up all these records from the sugar industry from the 30s, 40s, 50s, and published a paper showing how the sugar industry deflected from the role that sugar plays in heart disease and intentionally pushed the narrative that it's cholesterol and dietary fat, which took hold. And only very recently is it being acknowledged that sugar does play a role. And basically, there was one champion, a Dr. Ansel Keys, who championed the dietary fat theory starting in the 50s. And he was funded by the sugar industry secretly. Most of his work, he never revealed that the sugar industry was paying for his work. And so some of the documents she uncovered were, you know, letters, you know, memos that were never, you know, they were all confidential of the sugar industry foundation, mostly talking about, you know, this will help us and that sort of stuff. Anyways, when I saw that, it sparked my interest in, I wonder, people have always been suspicious that the sugar industry may have played a role in promoting fluoridation for the obvious reason that, I don't know if it's a belief, but it's sometimes stated outright that, hey, if you have fluoride, you don't have to worry anymore.
7: That's right.
6: You know,
7: yeah.
6: It is like the silver bullet against cavities. You know, go ahead, keep eating your candy, sugary desserts, you know, everything else, sugary cereals.
7: So this was a conscious pattern by the sugar industry. This didn't just happen by accident. This was
6: The evidence shows it was intentional. And the strongest evidence comes from letters and memos and internal documents of what's called the Sugar Research Foundation, which was started in 1942, and fluoridation had not started yet. And the most incriminating documents are between the science director, his name is Robert Hockett, he was a chemist from MIT, and their PR person, and actually several PR people. And the PR people ended up being the exact same people who led the cigarette industry campaign to defend themselves about 10 years later when the link to lung cancer first was being publicly discussed.
7: Yeah.
6: And the cigarette industry started the Tobacco Research Industry Committee, which was almost patterned after the Sugar Research Foundation. And they hired Robert Hockett, who had been the director of the sugar, to be their assistant science director. And what's amazing is his resume letter, his cover letter for his resume, which he sent to them the same day he saw the ad that they were looking for somebody to help with this project. And it was done by Hill and Knowlton,
7: right,
6: one of the biggest Madison Avenue PR firms that, of course,
7: yeah,
6: cigarette industry and many other industries making bad things use. And in that cover letter, he says, my 10 years of experience defending sugar from claims that it, you know, increases obesity, diabetes, heart disease, tooth decay, put me in a great position. I have the experience. We got science, you know, to help with us. We funded scientists. I spoke to doctors and wrote articles. And basically he says, you know, we did such a great job defending sugar.
7: Yeah.
6: I'm the perfect person.
7: And we know how to do this, right?
6: And he stayed with them for 30 years and was one of the main tobacco defenders.
7: Wow.
4: So getting back to the sugar industry, how did they get the word out to the dental profession and get them all on board about fluoride?
6: There's this amazing memo from, I think it's 1944 or 45. And again, this is before fluoridation had ever started. It's a memo from his PR person, sort of his sidekick. His name is Feis Mork, who had previously been the PR consultant for the American Dental Association. And his father was a prominent dentist in New York City. And he was a PR person, and his beginning of his career was working for the American Dental Association. And there's this letter between him and Robert Hockett, the director of the Sugar Research Foundation, saying, you know, we have debated the tooth decay issue at length. We have, you know, this has been our trickiest thing, because everybody knew that sugar is going to cause cavities, you know, eating a lot of sugar.
7: Yeah.
6: That was something they had a very hard time denying. And they said, we have worked on this and worked, you know, all these angles. But finally, I think we've got the right angle. We've got the right message. Fluorine is it.
7: Wow.
6: Okay.
7: Wow.
6: Soon after this memo saying, you know, they thought long and hard about it, fluorine is it, they started acting on that. And one of the most amazing things was Feis Mork organized a symposium in New York City that was attended by 1,000 people, mostly dentists, about fluoridation. Now, again, this is before there was any fluoridation.
7: Okay.
6: And he got all the top dental people who were at that point starting to talk about fluoride and fluoridation as a possibility, and who would go on to be the main promoters of fluoridation for the next several decades. And the Sugar Research Foundation paid for this symposium, but never, that was never mentioned.
7: Nobody knew it.
6: Nobody knew it was the Sugar Research Foundation that was funding this symposium. Furthermore, it was put on by the New York State Oral Pathology Group that his father was a prominent member of. So that was, you know, presumably how he got that going. The proceedings, which is, I don't know, 100 pages or so, of basically a transcript of each of the presentations, was printed up into a book and sent to 100,000 dentists and public health officials throughout the United States at no cost, and never a mention that this was funded by the sugar industry.
4: So, Chris, fluoride is a toxic byproduct, and it's a real liability for lots of other industries. I'm guessing that they were also behind this effort to identify fluoride as a health solution. Is that right?
6: Oh, yeah. There becomes a connection with the other industries which have been shown to be fluoridation promoters because they're defending their pollution. And this is the aluminum industry, chemical industries, phosphate fertilizer industries, and the steel industries, among others. And are you familiar with Christopher Bryson's book called The Fluoride Deception?
4: No.
7: No.
6: He was a BBC reporter and started finding documents connecting these industries, which had, especially back then, because pollution control just didn't exist, their factories were spewing out fluoride, and it was harming people, crops, livestock, workers. And this was mostly air pollution, but some water pollution too. And that was going back to the early 1900s, but it was especially, became much worse. World War II, the aluminum industry took off. They were making airplanes like crazy. Mm-hmm. And they were making aluminum like crazy, and they didn't want to, you know, spend the time and money to control the pollution. So it became a real problem. And then the other thing that happened in World War II was the Manhattan Project. And it was secret, but a key ingredient, a necessary ingredient, was fluoride. Because to enrich uranium, one of the primary ways you do it is using uranium hexafluoride gas. And you can do it with centrifuges or with gaseous diffusion. And Oak Ridge, Tennessee is where they were doing both of those methods. I think gaseous diffusion is the one they use the most. But, you know, when you hear about the Iraq nuclear program and centrifuges, well, that's because that's a basic way to enrich uranium enough to make it possible to make a weapon from it. Wow. And that's what the Manhattan Project was doing. And they were using incredible amounts of, well, fluoride, but also energy. I mean, they had, you know, tens of thousands of people there, including Harold Hodge, who is the chief toxicologist for the Manhattan Project, and who went on to be the leading scientific advocate for fluoridation. Now, during the Manhattan Project, he and others realized that all this fluoride they were using was a hazard to the workers. They also found out the pollution that was going on to farmers' fields in nearby areas. The farmers were threatening lawsuits, and that was a problem because it was top secret what this fluoride was going to. But mostly he was worried about the workers being harmed. And as a toxicologist, he was assigned to figure out, you know, what level of exposure is okay, how do we protect the workers, et cetera, et cetera. Yeah. He did all these animal testing, and then he started doing human testing. And he was finding problems with it, and that the humans were affected. And one of the most interesting things was he started finding evidence of neurotoxicity. And he asked to do an animal study to check on this. And this is all top secret documents, which Christopher Bryson uncovered in his research from the Manhattan Project. It looks like that study never happened, or the results were never recorded or were destroyed. It's not clear. But back in the 1940s, the lead toxicologist who was focused on studying the toxicity of fluoride had at least suspicions based on some evidence that it was a neurotoxic. So, you know, we are now 80 years later, and neurotoxicity is now the current big concern. But in the meantime, it was totally hidden. All this was top secret, but it connects back to the sugar industry. And I said this is sort of a distraction, but it's important to know because his book lays out in at least as much detail as mine all this evidence he found, which is very convincing that these industries realized, well, it's very specific. There was a meeting, and we have the meeting minutes, in 1945 or 46, where Harold Hodge was there and General Leslie Groves, the head of the entire Manhattan Project, all their top people are saying, we're starting to get lawsuits from farmers from fluoride. This is a huge problem because the atomic arms race was just getting started. And they knew they were going to be polluting even more with fluoride. Mm. They didn't want to have any restrictions. I mean, this was national security. This was an existential thing. Yeah. So they wanted to find a way to tamp down whatever this idea that fluoride was harming people and crops and things. And Harold Hodge pipes up and in this meeting and says, you know, if we promoted this idea that fluoridation prevents tooth decay, that could be a good way to... And this is more in lines of the PR aspect, selling the public, you know. And he suggested it, and he went on and did that.
7: Chris, there were certainly scientists that were doing some research on sugar, right, and its effects. Were they discredited? Was that part of the plan as well?
6: The sugar industry knew they could not deny that sugar was a risk for caries.
7: Sure.
6: What their goal was find an antidote to sugar. Basically, you can have your cake.
8: Sure, you can have your sugar.
6: As long as the water's fluoridated, you don't have to worry about sugar causing cavities.
7: Brilliant. It's a brilliant strategy.
8: I want to fast forward to 2025, where if you Google, you know, fluoridation and major public health achievement, both the CDC, the NIH, they're all saying community water fluoridation, one of CDC's top great public health achievements of the 20th century. They're still saying it, all of these organizations and these agencies. And so this is what people get about fluoride. They don't hear anything about what you're talking about.
6: No, and as far as this early history, it's because nobody knew. Nobody had ever looked and found these things, but these documents have only been available for 10 years or maybe less, a lot of them. Just to complete the circle, I'm going to go back to these symposiums and the Manhattan Project and the sugar industry, just because it's such a bizarre twist. And again, this is the early history. As far as currently, by the 50s, the ADA and the Public Health Service and all those CDC, they had become fully on board. And ever since then, they have been the champions. And these industries, sugar, chemical, aluminum, they haven't had to do anything.
7: Yeah.
6: They stay behind the scenes. Mm-hmm. They keep themselves hidden. And that's always been the plan. So a few months before the sugar industry had their symposium on fluoride, the Manhattan Project sponsored an almost identical symposium in New York City, but they invited all the industry people who were having concerns about, you know, the fluoride pollution, this whole fluoride issue. And they never told them it was being sponsored by the Manhattan Project. Basically, it was a front group was the U.S. Public Health Service. And there's all the documents showing that they were the sponsors of this, but they only invited, you know, the industry doctors, the industry medical people, the heads of these industries, all these polluting industries. And almost all the talk was, you know, about occupational disease from fluoride and you know, and trying to set, well, what is the limit we should have for the air exposures and things like that. And at the end, they had a little committee meeting, you know, of their own people, and they set an interim one, which is what the Manhattan Project used. And they were consciously saying, we've got to make this so that we can still do the work that has to be done. We can't set this so protective that it shuts down our operations or it costs us too much time and money.
4: Chris, I actually heard once that there was a connection between sugar and cigarettes. Can you talk a little bit about that? I mean, is that really true?
6: Modern cigarettes developed around the turn of the century depend on sugar. It makes, apparently, I'm not a smoker, but apparently it makes the smoke more alkaline, which is much easier on the throat and lungs. Without the sugar altering the chemistry of the smoke, it is way too acrid, acidic, whatever, and you do not inhale the smoke. And by the 30s or 40s, in the tobacco industry and in the sugar industry, it was known that this was necessary so that the smoke you could inhale. The inhaled smoke gave a much

0: I mean, the tobacco industry, the sugar industry, the Manhattan Project, all these other chemical industries, they're terrible. But the tobacco industry takes it even further.
1: Unbelievable. So how do you feel about the future here? I know that you're hoping that your article will get more people to question the science around this. Are you hopeful for the future?
0: Yes, but speaking of the future, you know, we focused on the beginnings of fluoridation, where I think the sugar industry played the largest, most important role. You know, fluoridation might have happened without them pushing. I mean, the dentists loved the idea that there was something that was a magic bullet. Mm-hmm. You know, the sugar industry is still promoting, but more actually these days defending fluoridation. And they're doing it through, you know, a different way, because the biggest threat to fluoridation right now is the neurotoxicity. So it continues through the present day. And I wanted to expose that. I'm hoping people will recognize this isn't just the obesity epidemic, diabetes, and heart disease, which are the chronic disease epidemics, which many people on all sides totally agree with that. Sugar plays a huge role, and a big reason sugar plays a role is because the sugar industry profits from it. And the same thing goes with fluoridation, but I'm hoping people will become more aware of how moneyed interests are causing these public health threats, basically.
1: Chris Neurath, Research Director.
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3: The Public News Service Doe Newscast for August the 5th, 2026. I'm Mike Clifford. President Donald Trump's acting Attorney General Todd Blanche cleared the first hurdle in his quest. The Senate Judiciary Committee narrowly approved Blanche's nomination as Attorney General Tuesday morning. The AP notes, in negotiations with GOP senators, Blanche rescinded a $1.8 billion fund meant to compensate President Donald Trump's political allies, but a sweeping audit immunity plan conferred on the president, his sons, and the Trump Organization remains in place. Potentially standing in the way, Maine GOP Senator Susan Collins, who now says she'll vote against his nomination. In a statement, Collins said, "While I believe Blanche is a capable lawyer, the Department of Justice has become increasingly political." Meantime, adults 65 and older in South Dakota could outnumber children under 18 in less than a decade, and caregiving resources continue to face steep cuts.
4: Those working with seniors say the U.S. doesn't have a long-term care system to support aging adults. Allison Barkoff is with the Hirsch Health Law and Policy Program at George Washington University. She says more than 11,000 Americans are turning 65 each day, and they're living longer, many past 80 years of age.
5: We know that the vast majority of people are going to need long-term care in their lifetime, more than 70%. And the older people are, the more likely they are to have more significant long-term support needs.
4: The Republicans' One Big Beautiful Bill Act will slash nearly $1 trillion for Medicaid over the next decade. Low pay and high burnout add to the shortage of senior caregivers, along with the loss of immigrant workers who have filled a major portion of direct care nursing home positions in the past. The U.S. Census Bureau predicts by 2034, adults age 65 and over will outnumber children under 18 for the first time in U.S. history. I'm Laura Hatch reporting.
3: And the U.S. is in the middle of another slow summer job scene for teens. For Minnesota youth, leaders in charge of combating invasive species in lakes say the work can be a career training game changer.
6: Minnesota provides aid to local jurisdictions to hire seasonal boat inspectors at lake access points. The Department of Natural Resources helps with oversight as these staffers perform visual checks and educate boaters about preventing the spread of aquatic hitchhikers that disrupt lake ecosystems. Nick Phelps leads the Minnesota Aquatic Invasive Species Research Center, and he performed this work as a college intern.
7: I made some bigger college and career decisions after that experience. You know, it's a lot of experiences that are hard to replicate.
6: The group Minnesota Lakes and Rivers says county and tribal governments lean on state funding to send out more than 800 boat inspectors each summer, including older teens. I'm Mike Moen.
3: This is Public News Service.
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1: It's his dad's 100th birthday today.
0: Wowee! Happy birthday! He streams Stone Soup radio show from Louisville, Kentucky. And like the good doctor, you too can enjoy a bowl today. It's up next. Today is Wednesday, August 5th, 2026, and this is your Nevada Capital News. Expect blazing sunshine in the capital today with a high of 96, 94 in Carson Valley, 84 at Lake Tahoe. It should remain sunny through the weekend. Mother Nature appears to have left the campfire on. Wildfire smoke from Oregon, Washington, and California is drifting into western Nevada. Air quality has mostly stayed in the good to moderate range, but hazy skies are expected to stick around. In high school sports, here's a reminder that the very popular Friday Night Lights show starts August 14th. Yep. Not this Friday, but the next one. You get play-by-play live action and exciting, often hilarious commentary for all Carson High School Senators football games as they happen right here at 95.1 FM, KNVC, and live streamed at knvc.org. Speaking of sports, more than a century ago, Myrtle Huddleston looked at Lake Tahoe, shrugged at its frigid water, and apparently thought, challenge accepted. She became the first woman to swim across the lake, accomplishing something most of us wouldn't dare attempt. Now, an Oregon woman, Cindy Werhane, is about to take a very deep dive into Tahoe history by recreating Ms. Huddleston's legendary 1931 swim. The twist? Cindy isn't just copying the route, she's embracing the full vintage experience. That means wearing a 1930s-style wool Janssen swimsuit and slathering on lanolin instead of relying on the miracle fabrics modern swimmers enjoy. Who needs neoprene when sheep grease is an option? Thankfully, she won't have to duplicate every part of Myrtle's adventure. Huddleston spent more than 20 hours battling the lake and even became separated from her escort boat during the night before finishing her historic crossing. Cindy's swim is expected to take a comparatively brisk 6 to 8 hours. Her swim begins around 4:30 a.m. on Friday, August 31st at Deadman's Point, and you can greet her at the finish line from your inflatable flamingo with your cold drink in Tahoe City. You can read up on that story at South Tahoe Now and at carsonnow.org. Carson City Health and Human Services is sending drones out this morning to treat mosquito breeding areas around Buzzy Ranch, Riverview Park, the Mexican Ditch, and other wetlands. It's less Top Gun and more Top Gnat as the tiny vampires get an eviction notice from the skies. Gardnerville musician Jakota Wass returns home this weekend after a summer tour to perform at Carson City's Levitt Amp concert series. It's always nice when the local kid comes home to loud applause. Music starts at 7 p.m. at the Brewery Arts Center's outdoor stage, which is at 449 West King Street in Carson. The Dangberg Historic Home Ranch and the Nevada State Museum are teaming up for Agricultural Heritage Days this Saturday, August 11th. Expect a celebration of Carson Valley's ranching roots before smartphones, when people somehow survived with hard work, sturdy boots, and fixing everything with baling wire. That's your Nevada Capital News for today. Make it a great day, everybody. See you back here on Friday. I'm Lori LeClaire.

Well, howdy, friends, and welcome into the best-looking audience on the dial. You are right where you belong. You are at the Stone Soup Radio Show on KNVC 95.1 FM in Carson City. And I'm your host today, Johnny Carson, no relation. Thanks to everyone for tuning in throughout the Carson City area and across the country on knvc.org. It is a great day here in Carson City, and I hope you're having a great day wherever you are. Today, we're cooking up a special batch of Stone Soup. It's delicious. It's nutritious. It's audio nourishment for the heart and mind, and you have got preferred seating right in here in the kitchen. You know, down here in the basement of the BAC, we got a mighty fine kitchen, and we cook up some Stone Soup every week. It's for your enjoyment, so go on. Get you a bowl and take a pull on that thing. What do you say? Oh, I think there is a party going on here today. That doesn't surprise me because it is Wednesday. But hey, let's get started today on our Stone Soup. We're going to use the traditional recipe. We've got an old number one record from the Rolling Stones. Number one this day in 1978. Going to miss you.

0: It's not gazpacho, ceviche, or burgoo, obviously. It's lovely, but it's hardly chili, is it? And it's nothing like a hearty beef stew. Stone soup is more of a proper rustic mashup, a cracking folk festival brew. And we're absolutely chuffed to say hello and share a bowl with you today. 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

0: Well, I'm fed up, too. 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Heartache!
1: Those folks just need a

Oh, mighty fine. Mighty fine. You know, that was Maria Muldaur right there, and we got a double shot of her right before that set was wrapping up. I just want to say, hey, you're listening to the Stone Soup Radio Show on KNVC 95.1 FM in Carson City. I hope everybody's having a great day today. We are coming to you live from the broadcast bunker in the basement of the BAC, and you have got preferred seating right down here in the kitchen as we cook up some special soup today. We are celebrating today the birthday of Jeff, our brother Jeff. We wish you the happiest birthday. You know, in 1966, it was a great day on this day. We're so thankful to have you with us. You are one of the best I have ever known. You're number one with me, but number one that day in 1966, it was the Trogs, and guess what happened? It was a wild thing.

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0: This aggression will not stand, man.
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1: Hey, listeners, this is Eddie Kessler from Atlanta. It's hot down here, but it ain't near as fire as the Stone Soup radio show with Johnny Carson. 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Stay cool.

0: Hey, Bard. Suppose they asked you if you can sing a cappella. What do you do?
1: Well, I do it. A cappella, a cappella.

Oh, mighty fine, mighty fine. Hey, you're listening to the Stone Soup Radio Show, and we are coming to you live from the broadcast bunker in the basement of the BAC. We've got preferential seating today right here in the kitchen as we make the soup. And hey, you know, here at the Stone Soup Radio Show, we've got the best-looking audience on the dial. And we're so glad that so many folks are joining us every week across Carson Valley, Eagle Valley, Pleasant Valley, Washoe Valley, and around the world on knvc.org. We want to thank our friends for tuning in on both coasts and everywhere in between. From Nashville, Asheville, Louisville, and Lexington, Savannah, Atlanta, Monterey, and Charleston, Cincinnati and San Francisco, Sarasota and San Antonio, in Boston and in Austin, in Palm Beach and in Honeyoye Falls, and up the Little Sandy River in Greenup County, Kentucky. Love and thanks to everyone, because you know, it takes a village to make stone soup. And you know, we are celebrating just one of the tip-top stone soupers that we have ever known, and that is Brother Jeff. We also want to send out belated birthday wishes to Sister Kate, whose birthday was on the 1st, along with Jerry Garcia. And today we are also celebrating a couple of other geniuses we know, and that is Bobby Braddock and Mark O'Connor are both born this day. And so it's a good day for geniuses. What do you say? And also making the list, near and dear to us stoners, and that is Parley Bear, who played Mayor Stoner on The Andy Griffith Show. And he was born this day in 1914. I'm telling you what, put a little stoner in your soup and you just never can tell what might come out. So let me pass a bowl down to you. But hey, let's hear from one more of our birthday boys. We're going to send out this again. Happy birthday to Brother Jeff. But we're going to play Mark O'Connor on his birthday. Happy birthday, Mark. Thanks for tuning in wherever you are.

It is a Tater Tatum, Alamondi, Earls, Gunks, and Junior, Husky, Bill Monroe, and Betty Fisher, Donald, Earl, and Curly, Sackler, Norman, Ford, and Douglas, Dillard, Fassy, Clem, and Jim, and Jesse, J.D. Crow, and Little Red Vector, Francis Bray, and Big Joe Green, and Jackie Phelps, and John McEwen, Dr. Hatton, Dr. Harris, Sam Bush, and Johnny Barton, Curly Fox, and Curtis, Roy Austin, Howdy Force, and Charlie Monroe, and the Lewis family, Eddie Hill, and the Lubin brothers, Carter, Ralph, and Stanley brothers, Uncle Josh, and the Brewster brothers, Bob and Sonny, and the Osborne brothers, Rudy, John, and DePere brothers, Ed Carlson, Rodney Diller, Grandpa Jones, and Ben, and Kurt McGee, and Eddie Ock, and Bobby Sloan, and Charlie Waller, Lonnie Pearson, Alan Shelton, Dale Sled, and Jim Buchanan, Little Roy, and Lightning Chess, and Monroe Fields, and Ronnie Reno, Clarence White, and Kenny Baker, Roger Bush, and Buddy Emmons, Uncle Dave, and Byron Berlin, Gene Goforth, Pat Burton, Don Russell, Randy Scruggs, Gordon Terry, and Doc Watson, George Groon, and Lloyd Lauren, Don Brown, and Carl Story, Tuck Taylor, Mitch Jane, and Mike Melford, Stoner Haven, Nate Bray, and Raymond Fairchild, Dave Holland, Roy Husky, Bill Keith, and Jim Rooney, Del McCorry, David Grisman, Ricky Skaggs, and Tony Rice, Ronnie Stoneman, Everett Lilly, Billy Ray, and Will Molly.

0: Hey man, this is Tommy Chong. You know, it's not gazpacho, ceviche, or burgoo. It's cool, but it ain't chili. And it ain't nothing like beef stew. Stone soup is a gumbo. It's a badass bluegrass brew. And we're so glad to say hello and share a bowl with you. The Stone Soup Radio Show. Enjoy a bowl today.
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I'm your host, Johnny Carson, no relation, and we have preferential seating down here in the kitchen today as we make the soup. And my goodness, it is a good batch. Now, while we're spending a little bit of time, we were just up there in on the big sandy river with Noam Pokilny, and my goodness, he is a mighty fine banjo player. But while we're in that part of the country, hey, let's hear a little bit more bluegrass music out of the heart of the bluegrass. This is Arthur Hancock, and he's up there in Boyd County with an Ashland woman.

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95.1 KNVC appreciates the support of the Tap Shack. The music is loud, the beer is cold, the patio is there for everyone at the Tap Shack on Rice Street. 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

Oh, mighty fine that right there were two Kentucky brothers. Straight out of hiding, those were the Osborne brothers with Muddy Bottom. You know, that speaks to East Kentucky, if anything does. Now, everybody, I want to say thank you so much for being along with us on the Stone Soup Radio Show today. It's coming to you live from the broadcast bunker in the basement of the BAC. We've got preferred seating down here in the kitchen while we make the soup. Sometimes it gets a little rackety in here. Let me see if I can get these guys to shut up a little bit. All right, mighty fine. Hey, you know, one of the things that I am really looking forward to this year, again on KNVC, is the play-by-play coverage of the Carson Senators football team. I'm really looking forward to it. I thought it was fantastic last year. The Senators proved to be a great team with some great coaching, and I'm sure they're going to give us another great season. And I want to invite all the Stone Supers to join us each and every Friday night as we cheer on the Senators. Now, in the meantime, we're going to get on with some more soup. Happy to have you along with us. Thank you so much for being part of it today. And now, let's get on down the road.

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1: This is Webb Wilder, the last of the full-grown men. 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It's cool, but it ain't chili, and it's nothing like beef stew. Stone Soup is a gumbo. It's a badass bluegrass brew, and we're so glad to say hello and share a bowl with you. 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

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I'm your host, Johnny Carson, no relation, and we are celebrating today, on this day, August the 5th, 1957, American Bandstand was born in Philadelphia. We say salute to Dick Clark and everything that he spawned afterwards. Now, hey, also happening on this date in history, we had a number one song by one of our number one artists right here at the Stone Soup Radio Show, the King of Rock and Roll. You know, in 1959, he was number one on the charts with this old thing. Now, you guys enjoy it, and enjoy this bowl. Take a pull.

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0: Now, how about some country music?

All right there. We heard from two country legends, both having birthdays today. Born on this day in 1943, we heard Sammy Smith with that, I believe that was a Kris Kristofferson song, and my goodness, it's a good one. And then following up right there was Vern "The Voice" Gosden. Born this day in 1934. Salute to both of them, and salute to everybody who's joining us today on the Stone Soup Radio Show. Now, if you want to talk about country legends, one of that I have had the pleasure of knowing is Hall of Famer songwriter Bobby Braddock. And it is hard to get into just how magnificent a talent he is and how wonderful his career has been. He is a piano player who came out of Florida, and he moved to Nashville in search of country dreams, and he sure did live them. And he wrote some of the greatest songs that the country folk have ever heard, including what is considered to be the best country song of all time, "He Stopped Loving Her Today" by George Jones. Now, I'm not going to play that one today, but I am going to play two of my favorite of Bobby Braddock's. I have had the pleasure of knowing him, and he is a wonderful person. And his talent is just immeasurable. He had hits decade after decade after decade, and they did the right thing, and they put him in the Hall of Fame. Now, here's a duet that he wrote with Rafe Van Hoy. It's called "Golden Ring."

Oh, that was two songs in a row written by Bobby Braddock. And I'm telling you what, he is one mighty fine songwriter, and he is deservedly in the Country Music Hall of Fame. Happy birthday, Bobby Valentine. You are one of the good ones. Thanks for being with us today on the Stone Soup Radio Show on KNVC 95.1 FM in Carson City. I'm your host, Johnny Carson. Thanks for being with us. Well,

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Oh, mighty fine, mighty fine. Hey, I want to send that one out to my buddy Stuart and his dad, who are celebrating a century in Kentucky. You know, when you're 100 years old, you might need just a little help getting up. At least I expect I will if I am around that long. I also want to send that song out to some Stone Supers who are injured and ailing. My Uncle Ed out there, I hope your recovery is going on schedule and that you're doing okay. And the same to Ford. I want to send some love out to you and Lynn. I know y'all had a little tumble. You just need a little help getting up. And the same goes for my dear old buddy Perry. Perry, I am so sorry about your fall. And I don't know who was there to give you a little help getting up. But, you know, I'm glad somebody was, because it does all come down to love.

Listen to me, children, I'm old and gray. I never, ever, ever thought I'd be this way. But listen to me, children, I'm old and wise. You know life's secrets right before your eyes. Yesterday's so dead and gone. Tomorrow might not come. 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It all comes down to love. Now I know one thing.

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1: 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I'm your host, Johnny Carson, no relation, and it is my pleasure to be here with you to play my favorite records for my favorite people, and that's you guys, the Stone Supers. That's right, it is delicious, it is nutritious, it's audio nourishment for the heart and mind, and it's always my pleasure to pass a bowl down to you. So I hope you'll come back next week for another heapin' helpin' of the Stone Soup Radio Show. I invite you to stop by the website and to check out the refrigerated leftovers. We do keep some soup around here at the station. You can get a little bowl anytime you want. Sometimes navigating that new and improved website can be tricky, but it is well worth the search for a little bit of Stone Soup. Now, in the meantime, I want you to maybe consider coming back and having another heapin' helpin'. But in the meantime, I remain steadfastly digging your action in every way. Now, come on now. Get out there and love each other.

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1: 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Hey, it's Jamie from the Brewery Arts Center. Carson City Comedy Night is this Friday. Grab your tickets now to see Casey Skinner from Netflix, Discovery, HBO Max, and David Ufelder, as seen on Netflix is a Joke, ESPN3, The Comedy Store, and more. 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And I'll be your bartender. Come by, say hi. If you missed the interview with Casey and Pop Culture Kaboom, head to knvc.org and listen to past episodes. Thank you to Jimmy and the crew. It's the last week of July, so catch the America 250 show inside the Nevada Artists Association Gallery and walk over to the exhibition hall and check out the Nevada group show as we head into Shark Week. Let's celebrate with the summer that changed cinema. C5 is screening the OG Jaws on the big screen outdoors in the BAC Festival parking lot. We're transforming this space into a beach party. Costume contests, a paddleboard up for grabs, raffle prizes, jello shots, and of course, lifeguards on duty. It's Jaws on the big screen with the Silver State Storytellers and the Carson City Classic Cinema Collective. Oh, and it's free. See you Thursday. We wrapped up the July concerts, but August is poppin'. 5 more shows to go in the Levitt Amp Carson City Music Series. Yes, we are halfway. 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
2: 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And while you're there, click on the Donate Now button, because this is some great programming, and it doesn't come cheap. And it's a partnership between you and us. 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

0: Bruce, this sound reminds us of nature's power. Humans have long been fascinated by the phenomena caused by electricity. You might recall Benjamin Franklin's dramatic efforts to bring down lightning with a kite. But one area of current research into electricity might shock you: the use of bioelectric medicine to diagnose and treat disease. After all, our bodies communicate internally with electrical signaling, so why not use electricity to fix things when they go wrong? Could this be a new kind of therapy? This is Big Picture Science, and I'm Seth Shostak.
1: I'm Molly Bentley. In this episode, we shine a light on using electricity to treat wounds or even cure chronic disease. The field is generating buzz, but what does the evidence say about electricity's healing ability? Can a zap of it really help you lose weight? Could a jolt cure cancer? Hop into your Faraday cage. This episode of our regular look at critical thinking is Skeptic Check, The Body Electric.
0: The influence electricity has on our lives is immense. However, we might forget about its role in the functioning of our bodies. For example, our heart beats to a steady series of electrical pulses, and tiny jolts of electricity fire our brain's billions of neurons.
2: This has implications for many, many diseases, ranging from autoimmune diseases to cancer to stroke and heart attack. And so this has generated a tremendous amount of interest.
1: We'll hear about research into how electricity might help our bodies when things go wrong, how individual cells are like capacitors, and even about the body's electrical superhighway, the vagus nerve. But to evaluate the health claims, we first need to jolt our memories.
0: After all, the history of electricity is littered with extraordinary claims of its curative benefits, many of them fueled by our initial infatuation with electricity's exotic properties.
1: When it was first proposed that our bodies use electrical signaling for internal communication, well, that was a bolt from the blue.
3: It actually sparked off a war that divided all of Europe's scientists and forced them to choose sides. This was a fairly controversial contention at the time.
1: We weren't totally in the dark about electricity back then. In 1752, Benjamin Franklin had flown a kite into a thunderstorm and collected electrical charge from the sky.
0: Now, as we've mentioned on this show, Ben didn't discover electricity, as many scientists knew about it already, but he was among the first to prove that electricity was indeed present in those stormy clouds above. However, the scientific storm clouds were only beginning to gather.
3: So it starts in about 1791, when science is basically still getting to grips with the whole idea of the phenomenon of electricity.
0: In the 18th century, before electric lamps turned night into day and the hum of motors defined the modern age, electricity was still new and thrilling. A simple device, the Leyden jar, inspired awe as a storage bottle for electric fire. And demonstrations of electrical shocks to the body were a source of public entertainment.
1: Into this electricity craze wades the anatomist Luigi Galvani with a radical idea. Could what stimulates our bodies to move and think be electrical in nature?
3: Initially, everyone thinks this is the cat's pajamas, this giant, you know, tome that he publishes, in which he identifies nervous electricity for the first time. And the guy who would go on to invent the battery, or the proto-battery, Alessandro Volta, is having none of it. And he decides that Galvani is wrong, and they get into this Twitter spat, except with really long papers that are published back and forth.
0: You know, on the other hand, we've known that biology and electricity, you know, they had some connection. Obviously, anybody who's watched a frog's leg twitch in a laboratory knows that there's obviously something connecting motion, if nothing else, with electricity. So why was this such a difficult concept that our bodies also incorporated electrical currents?
3: Well, obvious to you, but people really hated this idea. Volta thought the only reason that the frog's legs that, you know, Galvani famously made twitch after death, he thought the only reason that was happening is because of whatever metal contacts he was putting into them, that there was something about the metals. He point blank refused to believe that there was anything bioelectric And then this huge cadre of scientists afterwards sort of marched in and tried to prove either way whether bioelectricity was real or not real.
1: In her book, We Are Electric, Inside the 200-Year Hunt for Our Body's Bioelectric Code and What the Future Holds, journalist Sally Ady says that many could not accept that the phenomena that they saw in lightning is also what made the body tick. Experiments continued, and some were far out there.
3: Alexander von Humboldt threaded a silver wire into his own rectum to try to figure out what sorts of effects electricity could have on the body and whether this could mean that we have some kind of bioelectric endogenous electricity.
0: Talk about dedication to science. Picture, or don't, what we're talking about here. Humboldt put an electrode in his backside and one in his mouth and then ran a current through them.
1: Okay, what happened next?
0: Well, he had cramps, severe stomach pain, and according to his own account, an involuntary release of the bladder. But for some reason, he was unperturbed and inserted the electrode more deeply until a bright light appeared before his eyes.
1: Seth, I wouldn't have the nerve to experiment on myself like that. I might not have any nerves left if I did an experiment like that.
0: Right. Well, self-experimentation was a hallmark of 18th century science.
1: The results, like Alexander Humboldt's, do not encourage the idea that it would be a good thing to apply electricity to the inside of our bodies. So how did we come to think that electricity had curative power?
0: Well, to begin with, the Europeans were not the first to plug into the healing potential of electricity. The ancient Egyptians used zaps from electric catfish from the Nile to treat arthritis. I wonder if it helped. Alexander Humboldt's shocking insights aside, the belief that electricity could have health benefits continued into the next century when they really took off. Some doctors gave electrical shocks to the body to treat all manner of mental and physical disorders, from anxiety to toothaches to muscle atrophy. The applications were thought to be endless.
3: In the 19th century, they had some wild stuff. They had, things to cure distinctly Victorian maladies, like excessive male vigor or not enough male vigor. There were some belts you could put elsewhere, let's say, for a family audience. Things were quite a wild west back then.
1: Ultimately, many applications were deemed quackery, but the fundamental principles of bioelectricity and electrotherapy survived the more bizarre 19th century ideas and eventually found practical uses in things like electrocardiograms and the cauterization of wounds.
0: We eventually confirmed that the body's communication is indeed via electrical signaling, and that property is shared by all living things.
3: Nerves didn't invent electrical signaling. Like, this method of intracellular communication is millions of years old. Every living system shares this. You know, bacteria make use of voltage to communicate. Plants do. Fungi do. You know, things we don't even know how to classify. They all use this. And they use it because it's the underlying chassis by which the body understands itself. Like, that's all electric. And so going deeper than the nervous system is absolutely necessary to understanding how life works.
0: Today, we know more about how cells generate electricity. That is, they move around positively and negatively charged molecules called ions of potassium, sodium, calcium, and magnesium.
3: So in the nervous system, the cell, it's studded with tens of thousands of little channels called ion channels. And these let the ions that are floating around in your, you know, extracellular soup, they let them in and out, but they have a preference. They really like potassium and they really don't like sodium. And so these smart pores keep them separated. And this separation makes the inside of the cell about minus 70 millivolts with respect to the outside. And that means that the cell is a little capacitor.
0: So what she's saying is that the cell stores a charge. In other words, one part of the cell is more positively charged and another part of the cell is more negatively charged. This voltage, the action potential, as it's called, allows a cell to activate a neighboring cell.
3: That's the mechanism by which action potentials travel down your nerves. And I cannot overstate how much this underpins every facet of your experience as like a living creature. You know, the fact that you can feel and think and see and hear and act and breathe and pick up a glass of water and do a podcast. Like, there's none of that without those ion channels and those ions.
0: Presumably, these are the same mechanisms that are involved in the beating of our hearts, right? I mean, that's all
3: electrical.
0: Right.
3: Yes, exactly. Exactly. It's a special case because in the heart, they're connected. So I didn't mention that, you know, the nerve impulse isn't purely electric. It's electrochemical because the action potential, the electrical thing, sets off the sort of serotonin and all those little chemical bits that also pass on the signal. But the heart has a special pacemaker that isn't regulated by the brain. As you know, you can't control your heartbeat. Like, you can control it to some extent by slowing it down, or, you know, if you're nervous, it speeds up, but you can't make it stop. You can't make your own heart stop. So it's not under your voluntary control. And all the cells in your heart beat in perfect synchrony thanks to these special ion channels called gap junctions, which are electrical synapses that don't have chemistry in them. It's just electricity, and that's what keeps your heart beating for your whole life.
0: You might still be recovering from the shock that you are essentially an electrical bag of protoplasm, but this all has implications for our health. Scientists think that illness, even cancer, can result when bioelectrical signaling goes awry.
1: Sally Ady outlines several areas of new research into how we might benefit by controlling or correcting our electrical signaling. For example, let's say you cut your hand. Applying an electrical current to your wound might speed up healing.
3: I'm super excited about this. I will try not to waffle on too much. This really tripped up the people who were trying to characterize the nervous impulse back in the 19th century, because every time they would cut a frog to try to measure its, you know, nerve signal, they would get this current that was interfering, and they were just like, oh, don't know what this is, gonna ignore it. It's only like 150 years later, we start to understand what the deal is. So the deal is this. Your skin cells also have that voltage that the nerve cells have, but what they use it for is they are tightly linked against the outside world. And when you cut that barrier, the ions that normally are very properly going through, you know, the ion channels and gap junctions and stuff, those just gush out all over the place. It's like getting a short circuit, and they're going everywhere. And as a consequence, you get this thing called a wound current, and the wound current generates an electric field. The electric field is a beacon, like a bat signal type of thing, that basically calls in the fixer and helper cells that are going to patch up your wound. When your wound is fresh, that electric field is the strongest, and it wanes as the wound heals, and it's gone by the time it's all healed over. What's super interesting about some of the new tools that we've developed over the past 10 or 20 years is that they've started to help us characterize this. And what they found is that in people over the age of 65, the wound current is only half as strong as it is in people under the age of 25, which is a super interesting correlation, I think, with the fact that we do start to heal more slowly as we age. And so they were trying to figure out, like, what can we do with this? So they tried to figure out, like, if we mess up the ion channels that are responsible for the current and the, you know, everything during this wound healing process, do we undermine the wound healing process? And the answer is yes. And then they were like, well, how can we speed it up? Can we do the opposite? And so they started applying electrical stimulation, and they did find that that speeds up the rate of healing. And now DARPA, the, you know, R&D arm of the US military, has a project that is trying to figure out whether messing with the electrics can speed up the rate of healing for battlefield injuries.
0: Particularly in the 19th century, Sally, when electricity, particularly electricity in our bodies, was sort of a new thing. It was the shiny rock and so forth. You know, there was a lot of hokum around the whole subject. It's still hokum today. How do you separate it out? What would be your advice to people who read an advertisement for some sort of device or treatment or something that could solve a problem that they may have by capitalizing on the fact that we are electric?
3: That's a great question. The motif that unifies a lot of the bad science that I was talking about, the sort of electroquackery, is that the people who ended up doing pseudoscience, either inadvertently or very much on purpose, they were getting ahead of what the science showed, right? Back when we had these crazy electric treatments, you know, we didn't even have the tools to prove what they were actually supposed to be doing in the body. So it was just a sort of free-for-all, you know, electricity, it's the hot new thing, zap yourself and be cured of hysteria. And what you really want to do is make sure that you see whether the thing that's being talked about has clinical trials behind it. And obviously, this a lot of the science is early days. But for example, with deep brain stimulation for Parkinson's disease, there are massive trials that show you that this works in a very large number of people to alleviate the symptoms of Parkinson's disease. There are trials that show that to a slightly less replicated extent, it may work in people with depression or epilepsy. And you can see, as soon as you do a little bit of research into what sorts of clinical trials have been done and how many people it's been done in, that weeds out the BS so quickly.
1: Journalist Sally Ady shares more research from the field of bioelectricity coming up.
0: Though we're keeping on our skeptic caps as we further examine electricity's applications to help the brain and whether it can flip malignant cells back to healthy ones in cancer treatment.
1: This episode of our regular look at critical thinking is Skeptic Check, The Body Electric.

0: We're still learning how our cells communicate via electrical currents, but the brain's use of electrochemical signals has been very well established. With that in mind, our gray matter would seem not only to be an obvious focus for bioelectric therapy, but the part of our body most likely to respond positively to it.
1: Journalist Sally Ady explained that the evidence is strong that deep brain stimulation in Parkinson's patients, for example, relieves symptoms. However, she also cautions about having inflated expectations that a zap of electricity can cure all that ails our brains.
0: Listen, what I would want, I have a very poor memory. And, you know, what I would like is for somebody to take some of the chips that they manufacture here in the Silicon Valley and, you know, put one of those in my skull and increase my memory by a factor of 100 or 1,000. I think we're nowhere near that.
2: Interestingly, there is work that claims that you can actually implant memories into people with the right sort of electrical hardware implanted into them by enacting, instead of reading the brain's electrical activity, writing it. But personally, I am super bearish on that. I think I'm using the right term. But I think one of the problems is that in order to make good brain implants for any of this application, you need to overcome the language barrier between electronics and the fact that the brain and body speak ion. Now, they're working on stuff like that. There's a guy called Chris Bettinger. He is at Carnegie Mellon, and he is one of the people who's working on materials that are able to speak ion, just like our bodies. And what's really interesting is that some of these people are looking at biological materials and trying to turn them into the next generation of electronics, just because like the body and metals and silicon, they just don't end up playing together that well for a super long time. If you've got them in your brain, you don't want to just get brain surgery every 10 years to remove the metal brain implant that has caused an immune reaction in your brain.
0: Yeah. Yes. I mean, even a simple task, like somehow putting one of those, you know, suction cup caps on my head and having that feed a machine and have it transcribe my thoughts, for example, right? I just think something and, you know, the machine knows what I'm thinking. I mean, you see that in science fiction. I haven't seen it too often in the real world, but in principle, I would think that that would be possible because, after all, if your thoughts are just electrical currents, we can measure those, and of course you have to interpret what the thoughts are. But, I mean, could we eventually have this sort of, I don't know if you'd call it telepathy. It might not work across the room, but it might work across your hairline.
2: Well, so there's absolutely wild work being done with penetrating, like, really invasive implants. Along with machine learning-based signal processing algorithms, they've been able to pick up what someone is thinking at a rate of something like 60 words per minute. I can't remember. I think it's that. It is incredible. So for people with like locked-in syndrome, people who can't speak because of ALS, this is like borderline miraculous, right? You can actually listen to them speaking to you at a rate that's faster than like I can type. But trying to translate that into the suction cups on your head is a non-starter because the skull just messes up those electrical signals so hard. You have to go into the language part of the brain, get like real pincushion-y stuff in there. And when you have the stuff on your head, the stuff that's the best metaphor I think I heard was a guy saying, if you're at a football stadium and it's one of those closed ones, you know, that has a cover, and you dangle in a mic and you try to figure out what any one person is saying, that's what you're doing with surface electrodes without going deeply into the brain. So you can figure out sort of rough brain states, like what stage of sleep are you at? But in terms of like actual thoughts, forget it. You're not going to do it. Also, it's super gooey. You have to have this conductive gel to amplify the signal, and it's pretty gross to actually have those caps on.
0: Really messes up your hairdo.
2: It does, actually.
0: This sounds to me like a fundamental problem, and I guess this would be my last question to you, Sally, and that is, you know, because we don't seem to, even if we can measure these currents in our skulls, we don't really understand the language that they're speaking. I mean, it can be very complex, as you say, like dangling that microphone and trying to pick out one person's conversation. But does that mean that these sort of sci-fi scenarios where we eventually we can increase somebody's IQ or their memory or some other cognitive aspect of their lives by simply putting chips somehow, interfacing chips to their brains, that that's just not ever going to happen?
2: I think that's garbage, the way that it's being sort of mooted now. I don't think that is the way it's going to go. So first of all, the brain, you know, if you sort of scratch a neuroscientist hard enough, they'll tell you that we do not understand the brain. It's got 86 billion neurons. That is a lot of zeros, right? And so what we do when we put these Utah arrays, these little pin cushions for ladybirds in the brain, these things have 100 electrodes. So they can listen to, I don't know, maybe a couple of hundred neurons at the same time out of 86 billion. So we're able to, like, luckily the cortex is where you get like language and sort of motor control and sensation. But I mean, when you're talking about the deeper stuff like memories or, you know, motivation, dopamine, you know, you get, you know, you do have deep brain stimulation, which is able to help with Parkinson's. But we get really misled by the metaphors that we use to describe it. So in the 19th century, it was the telegraph, like the nervous system is a telegraph, you know, passing signals. And then they were like, what about the guys in the brain that are doing stuff? Okay, it became a telephone switchboard because you had like little operators doing the switches. And then in the 1940s and 50s, we were like, ooh, a computer. We've invented a computer. That must be what the brain is. Matthew Cobb is a great writer and scientist who's detailed this in his book. It's called The Idea of the Brain. Anyway, but the thing is, we get really bamboozled and fall in love with whatever the latest object is that we invented. And our latest thing that we invented is the computer. And so we're like, the brain is comprised of circuits. And so then we sort of over-index on these metaphors. And right now we're actually really bumping against the limits of what the computer metaphor can help us understand about the brain, because it is so far beyond that understanding. So, sorry, just to finish that is, I think bioelectricity research should start refocusing on things like wound healing, you know, cancer regeneration. You know, there are people who are trying to figure out the difference electrically between us and creatures that are able to regenerate limbs. All of that is going to be less complicated than trying to figure out the whole brain.
0: Sally Ady, thank you so very much for speaking with us, even if you had to use, you know, vibrating vocal cords to do it.
2: Thank you very much.
1: Sally Ady is a journalist, and she is the author of We Are Electric, Inside the 200-Year Hunt for Our Body's Bioelectric Code and What the Future Holds.
0: She suggests that cancer research is an area where the application of bioelectric therapy shows promise, but that application, too, is one that comes with caveats.
3: My name is Samantha Payne. I'm an assistant professor of biomedical sciences at the University of Guelph in Ontario, Canada.
1: Well, Samantha, you were trying to control cancer, limit cancer, in this case, breast cancer, and we're going to get to your study. But the way you're doing it, if I understand this correctly, is by controlling the potassium channels of cells. Because in one of your paper summaries, you say that changes in the resting membrane potential are associated with cancer cell invasion. So we want to look at what the resting membrane potential of a cell is.
3: Yeah, kind of like it's when it's in homeostatic conditions hanging out, that's what you would call the resting membrane potential, when you're not changing it with some sort of stimulus.
1: Okay, so like if we're just sitting on the couch, we're not moving, we're just watching TV, nothing else is happening, that would be a kind of homeostasis. Probably not the best analogy here. Trying to be too relatable here, but let's go with
3: it
1: this.
3: It works. It works.
1: Not sure about that, but okay. And so what is the relationship between the electrical charge of a cell and the growth of cancer?
3: Yeah, so some of the work that I did and that others have done in different cancers, so, you know, I'm in breast cancer, but there's been other, prostate is one, some brain cancers, similar things have been shown. You know, you have these breast cells and they can become cancerous. So the membrane potential changes. And essentially, usually what we've seen is that they're more negative inside. So they become depolarized. That's what it's called. So it has more negative ions or less positive ions, some sort of balance that causes it to be more negative. So basically, when we see this change, it seems to lead to these kind of downstream effects, we say, in the cell that are chemical or biological. So when they're more negative, it causes proteins to behave differently inside of a cell. And some of those changes means the cancer cells, they're able to replicate faster, so they make more of themselves faster. They can also move faster, like literally migrate through the body at a faster speed.
1: Okay, so when the cell's electrical balance is off, you said there are these downstream effects, and you mean within the cell. So then the cell starts not functioning in optimum way in a number of ways. You have demonstrated some encouraging results in your ability to control or limit breast cancer growth recently in a study. Can you summarize your results?
3: Yeah, so it's interesting. We went into the study, like I've been talking about, that the idea is that breast cancer cells are more negative, more depolarized inside. And so that's what makes them more cancerous. And we were specifically looking at a subset of cancer cells, and those are the ones that can metastasize. So the ones that go to other parts of the body and go to these other locations. And it turns out that those cells seem to use some of these bioelectric signaling changes in order to do that or to be better at this migration. So our hypothesis when we started the study was, if breast cancer cells are more negative, if we make them more positive inside, so if we force them to become more positive, will it decrease all these other things that make them cancer cells, essentially? So is it a way of almost like reversing that cancer cell phenotype or characteristics? So we made the cells more positive, and we observed a few things, like how well can they reproduce, so proliferation, how well can they move around in a dish, so migration. And so they actually got worse. So we made the cells more positive, and it actually made them into super cancer cells. They moved around like crazy. They proliferated like crazy. So it did the opposite of what we were expecting.
1: So is it about balance? You can't swing the charge too much the other way.
3: That's sort of what we concluded, partly, was that it's not so much whether or not they become more negative or more positive. It's just the fact that it's changing, like that you're disturbing that resting potential that a normal cell would have. I was like, great, what am I going to do with this data, basically, because it's the opposite of what we were expecting. But we then went on to show the second half of that study is that, you know, we grew up these tumors inside mice, and then we treated the mice with a drug that actually blocks potassium channels. And when we did that, we found that actually we got a reduction in the number of cancer cells that went to the lungs of the mice. So it reduced that ability of the cells to migrate.
1: Okay, so the first part, you realize that if you had too much electrical charge, it swings the other way, and the cell does not like to be bumped out of its resting state. But the second part of the study underscored the role of these potassium channels, and that if you can target and control those potassium ion channels, you may be able to control the cancer. But in that case, it was a drug. It wasn't electricity you were using. It wasn't an electrode that you were putting on the tissue.
3: Yeah, that's a very good point, and something to distinguish. And what also makes this so complicated, this study, is there's that physical charge, like ion charge, but there's also the actual ion channels, which are, you know, proteins. And that's what the drug targeted. It actually plugs them, essentially.
1: Well, Samantha, then do you see potential for bioelectrical therapy somewhere down the line where you could actually apply electricity and actually stop the cancer growth?
3: I think so. I think realistically, it would be combined with existing cancer drugs. I can't see it ever on its own becoming a strategy. So if you kind of combine it as a complementary strategy, I think that's probably where the value lies in this work, is using it as a way to target those cancer cells that are not touched by the regular drugs.
1: But does that reflect the state of the research now? I mean, is it just that we haven't practiced this enough? We don't know how to refine the application of electricity enough to be able to control cancer? Or that's just not what the future holds for this kind of therapy?
3: It's hard to say. So you may be, if you were talking to people looking at wound healing and things like that, you know, it's a little bit different. They talk about electric fields, which is across a whole tissue. I'm talking about within, you know, one cell kind of, but so my point is partly it's like a practicality kind of thing. So electric signaling and kind of applying an electric field or a charge, like, you know, directly to a part of the body is great if you have like skin or something like that. But how are you going to reach a tumor, you know, inside the body? It's pretty invasive, right? Like you'd have to stick a probe in I mean, breast cancer, sure, that might work, but something like a glioblastoma cancer that's in your brain, you know, some sort of electric, whatever you want to call it, is just not feasible. But it, I mean, it could be, but I think we're really far away from that type of thing where we can, you know, stick something in the body and apply electric field and zap the cells and have them change. Like, I don't see that happening anytime soon. I think it's going to be these more kind of subtle drugs that can manipulate the ion channels and then indirectly change the potential. That's my opinion.
1: Samantha Payne, thank you so much for joining us to talk to us about this very intriguing area of therapy.
3: Thanks. It was my pleasure.
1: Samantha Payne is a professor of biomedical sciences at the University of Guelph in Ontario, Canada. You know, Seth, one of the reasons we're skeptical about what electric medicine promises is because of the fad that you can shed body fat with a zap of electricity. Are you familiar with these claims?
0: Well, I've seen the advertising in the magazines. Yes, you just strap on this device, whatever it is, around your waist and watch the poundage melt away.
1: That's right, the belly fat burners. Did you know that electric belts promised this way back in the 19th century?
0: Yeah, well, remember, in the 19th century, electricity was still somewhat magical, right? Nobody knew quite how it worked, or at least not amongst the public, and consequently, any claim you made for it might be true.
1: And it might be true, the claims that we're hearing about the chip for the brain that the FDA recently approved.
0: But of course, the first thing from the FDA's point of view is not that the treatment is efficacious, but that it's at least safe.
1: But on the subject of efficacy with regard to using electricity in the cure for cancer, what we heard from Samantha Payne is that it can't, in fact, get malignant cells to flip back to being healthy ones. It's not that simple.
0: Well, of course, and that's, you know, that's cancer's story over and over again, that it's not very simple. Sadly, it's not very simple. It's not like infectious diseases where you can take out bacteria and you've solved the problem.
1: Coming up, an area of medicine where bioelectric therapy is showing great promise.
0: This episode of our regular look at critical thinking is Skeptic Check, the body electric.

0: We've heard how the field of bioelectricity may be limited in its applications, such as to cancer treatment, but one area where the research seems very encouraging is the use of electricity to alleviate pain and inflammation.
1: I'm Kevin Tracy, the president of the Feinstein Institutes at Northwell Health, and I'm a neurosurgeon who's been fascinated by inflammation for 30 years.
0: He says that many diseases are rooted in inflammation.
1: Inflammation, for instance, can accelerate the growth of cancer and cause it to metastasize. Inflammation causes the pain and tissue damage that occurs in rheumatoid arthritis and inflammatory bowel disease. Inflammation is the reason that people became so sick after the COVID infections. So yes, inflammation is a major challenge to the diseases that affect potentially two-thirds of the deaths on the planet Earth every year.
0: Dr. Tracy is known for his study of the vagus nerve, a superhighway in the body extending from the base of our brain to our heart and digestive system. He describes how electrical stimulation of the vagus nerve can treat many diseases of inflammation, inspiring his contention that electricity could replace some of our medications. He begins with a case study.
1: There's a woman named Kelly Owens who has been writing about her illness for most of her adult life. And when she was a teenager, she developed severe symptoms of Crohn's disease complicated by a severe form of arthritis. And this became disabling for her for more than a decade. She traveled from New York to Hawaii and back, getting medical care to the extent millions and millions of dollars and being put on some of the most powerful and dangerous medications that we have available today to treat inflammation, and these did not help her. She had sent me an email, and I referred her to a clinical trial being done by a company called Setpoint Medical, which I co-founded to use vagus nerve stimulation to treat inflammation. So this is a small computer chip that is implanted in the neck, and this activates the vagus nerve to turn off inflammation based on ideas that my laboratory found in the 1990s. And Kelly was one of the first patients treated, and she has had nothing short of a fantastic improvement.
2: And does Kelly still have the device implanted in her neck? Does that stay with her the way that, say, someone who has had a pacemaker implanted?
1: Yes, the device that Kelly has implanted, I would call a Generation 1 device. It's very much like a cardiac pacemaker. It's implanted under the collarbone, and then a wire, a lead, is channeled up over the collarbone, up into the neck area where the vagus nerve is.
2: Well, let's talk more about the vagus nerve then. Now, this is the nerve that originates at the back of the neck and connects the brain to the rest of the body, and it's like the motherboard of our nervous system. Can you describe how it connects not just the electrical impulses of our nervous system, but it also sounds like it's controlling our immune system?
1: The vagus nerve originates in the bottom of your brain, at about the level of your eardrum. And it travels down through the neck, and it touches all the organs in your body, pretty much. Now, what's really important to understand about the vagus nerve is that there's not one vagus nerve. There's two. There's one on each side. And inside of those two vagus nerves are 80,000 nerves. So you really have 160,000 vagus nerves. And I like to think of it as a transatlantic cable connecting New York and London, carrying billions and billions of podcasts and movies and telephone calls and internet connections. These connections are racing back and forth from the body to the brain. 80% of the signals in these vagus nerves are informing the brain about what's happening in the body. And the other 20% of the signals are the brain reacting to the input to reset the function of the organs so that the organs operate in an optimal way, which we call homeostasis or health or balance or equanimity. And some 25 years ago, my lab discovered that these very same signals in the vagus nerve also control the immune system, and that these signals have the ability to turn off inflammation.
2: I'm having a hard time resisting, speaking of impulses, saying that. So it sounds like what happens in the vagus nerve doesn't stay and the vagus nerve.
1: I've resisted that expression for 25 years. Someday I'll say it, but not today.
2: Yes, leave it to me to make that silly joke. Okay, so when you were providing in Kelly's case, the electrical therapy that she received, it did more than provide a crude reset along the vagus nerve. It sounds as though you were able to direct the electricity to certain organs or areas of the body along those nerve fibers.
1: So in bioelectronic medicine, the goal is to be as precise as possible in targeting rather than 80,000 fibers, targeting perhaps, 100 or 200 or 20, whatever is necessary to target the molecular mechanism. And that goal can be accomplished through a number of different strategies. In the case of how the vagus nerve turns off inflammation, as it turns out, we estimate about 1,000 fibers are controlling how much inflammation is occurring in the spleen. And what's the good news about those 1,000 fibers is that they are exquisitely sensitive to electrical stimulation by bioelectronic devices. So what that means is we can put a cuff on one of the two vagus nerves, the left usually, and activate those fibers that turn off inflammation by applying a relatively low amount of current to the vagus nerve. So although technically the cuff around the nerve or the leads around the nerve may be stimulating, could theoretically stimulate 80,000 fibers, because we're only putting in a small amount of current, we're not seeing 80,000 fibers activated. But the fibers that turn off inflammation are activated. So we're not seeing significant side effects like slowing of heart rate or pain or off, quote unquote, off target effects. This is what has me so interested in this.
2: Just to follow up on how that works, you said that it turns off inflammation. Is it a binary system where you're turning it on or turning it off? I guess this is a way of asking why this works or how this works. Is there a way we can talk about that without getting too technical at the cellular level?
1: Well, we're still new in this. These are really important questions and ideas that you're framing. The way I think about this that has held up so far to 25 years of understanding, and I'm sure it could still be further refined or changed as we learn more, but this neural circuit controlling inflammation through the vagus nerve evolved over hundreds of millions of years. We've seen vagus nerve-like control of inflammation in roundworms and C. elegans, which are ancient animals, evolutionarily ancient and simple. We've seen it in all the mammals that have been studied, from mice to rats to pigs to humans. And so this is a highly conserved mechanism. So that's important as we think about this. The second thing that's extraordinarily important is when we activate the vagus nerve to turn off inflammation, it never turns it off to zero. It lowers the amount of inflammation. It doesn't immunosuppress. Now, the drugs we use, whether it's steroids or biologics that target TNF, IL-1, and IL-6, these cytokine molecules, these drugs are dangerous because they cause immunosuppression. The drugs block 100% of the inflammation whenever they can, whereas the vagus nerve stimulation only suppresses it 50 to 80%. So we're not seeing any immunosuppression. And from clinical experience now with 250,000 patients, give or take, who've had vagus nerve stimulation for epilepsy or depression or other conditions, we're not seeing immunosuppression. We're not seeing black box warnings. So there's a lot still to learn, but there's a lot of reason to be optimistic at this point based on what we already know.
2: Well, Kevin, I wonder if we could look at another way that electrical stimulation is being used to promote healing. And this is maybe tangential to your area of primary research, but significantly, DARPA, among other groups, has given millions of dollars to researching bioelectronic medicine around wound healing. And a lot of these grants have focused on so-called smart bandages. Can you describe how a smart bandage works? And do you see it as a promising option for using electricity to heal wounds?
1: DARPA has been a sponsor of my research over the past 25 years, and without DARPA's early support, I'm not sure this entire vagus nerve story would have been to the mature state it's at right now.
2: I think the unofficial DARPA motto is something like, imagine the world in 30 years and let's give it to you in five.
1: Yes. Yes. My dear friend and former DARPA leader, Jeff Ling, used to instruct his managers and his staff with the guidance of, yes, it's crazy, but what if it's yes? Now, I think that's where we are, frankly, with using bioelectronic medicine to treat wound healing. It's the early days, but I see a path based on deep scientific mechanistic understandings where one day we will be able to accelerate wound healing by using bioelectronic devices. And the reason I see this as possible is at least twofold. First, from what we know already, that it's possible to hack into nerves to control the nerve production of neurotransmitters. And we know that neurotransmitters can control the magnitude of the inflammatory response or the magnitude of inflammation. We should be able to take out the parts of inflammation that slow the healing and accelerate the parts of inflammation that help the healing. So that makes perfect sense to me. What I know not a lot less about, but see work going on and being described and published, is the role that individual cells use to communicate by modulating their electromagnetic fields that are either around or inside the cells. The best way, I think, for people to think about it in general, and there's been a lot written on this, is the fact that you can take a tadpole or other newborn reptiles and in the laboratory, and you can amputate a limb, and then by manipulating the electromagnetic field around the limb bud, you can control what kind of limb is regrown. And so it's clear that simply changing the electromagnetic field can change the response of stem cells and the healing process itself. And so this is clearly been done. And in order to transfer that to healing of wounds or regrowing limbs in humans, which sounds crazy, but who knows, if we understood enough about stem cells and understood enough about the electromagnetic fields that control them, maybe someday in 50 years, we will be able to significantly modify damage in adult humans. That this is what would be called the DARPA hard problem. But what if it's yes?
2: Well, we will keep our eye out for developments in this area. It just sounds so promising. Kevin Tracy, it is so nice to have you back on the program. Thank you for speaking with us.
1: Thank you for having me, and I look forward to speaking to you again.
0: That's Kevin Tracy, a pioneer in the field of bioelectronic medicine, talking about the potential of electrical stimulation to treat disease. He's a neurosurgeon and president of the Feinstein Institutes at Northwell Health in New York.
2: And that brings us to the big picture and our question: what is the potential of bioelectric medicine to treat pain and cure disease?
0: Yeah, well, I think the answer is we don't know the answer. We don't know yet enough to be able to fully evaluate what the possibilities are, but they certainly look promising because of the fact that, you know, the electric currents play a role in essentially all the functions of the body, including pain and disease and stuff like that. So if we can understand more, we can do more. It's like everything else in, well, medicine for sure, and applied science. The more you know, the more you can do.
2: And there's a possible parallel here. You know, we decoded the genome and then the microbiome, and now we're trying to decode our electrome. But if we do compare it to the deciphering of the genome, you know, Seth, we had a lot of promises that once we decoded the genome, it would clear up the mysteries of human evolution and give us control over disease. But the operation of those genes proved more complicated than we thought.
0: Yeah, well, for me, that's a familiar problem. It's like when I finally developed enough reading ability or vocabulary to read Shakespeare, but that didn't mean that I understood it, right? There's a difference.
2: And, you know, maybe Samantha Payne said it best when she said that we will continue to do experiments and we will find that some of them will prove to be more hype and they will join the long list of electric medicine going back to the 19th century that didn't work. And that's what it means to be skeptical around this new area of medicine.
0: It's also what it means to do experimental science. Most of what you try doesn't work. But, of course, that doesn't stop you from doing it because you know there is an experiment that will work.

0: This show would not be possible without the sparks of imagination from senior producer Gary Niederhoff and assistant producers Brian Edwards and Shannon Rose Geary. I am the executive producer of Big Picture Science, Molly Bentley.
1: And I'm Seth Shostak, senior astronomer at the SETI Institute. We'd like to give a big thanks to our listeners and our Patreon supporters.
0: The original music in the show is by Dewey DeLay and June Miyake. This Skeptic Check episode of Big Picture Science that examines the potential of electricity to heal the body is called Skeptic Check, The Body Electric.
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2: Skeptic Check is brought to you thanks to a generous grant from the Trimberger Family Foundation. At the Trimberger Family Foundation, we hold that skepticism is a lamp that lights the way to truth. 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Look for evidence. Keep on thinking. Trimberger.org.

gentlemen, you are now tuned in to Your Music Prescription. I am your host, Dr. J, and I have a treat for you. The next 3 hours, we are going to have a dance party. Every song will get you out of your seat, into your dancing shoes, and onto the dance floor. Now, the songs are from multiple decades, multiple genre, that doesn't matter, just as long as it's a dancing tune. And we will start with Earth, Wind, and Fire with September, and let's follow that with the Pointer Sisters. I am so excited.

That is how you start a dance party. The last three songs included Hold Back the Night by the Tramps, then Hold On, that's by the Radiance, and the song written by Holland Dozier and Holland, You're a Wonderful One. And that was Marvin Gaye singing the lead. The instrumentation was by the Funk Brothers, and the backup group, well, that was the Supremes. So let's continue with two other songs written by Eddie Holland, Lamont Dozier, and Brian Holland, the famous writing group for Motown. We'll start off with the Supremes in the lead with There's No Stopping Us Now. Follow that with Something About You by the Four Tops.

In that set of five songs, we heard two optimistic songs about love. There's No Stopping Us Now, followed by Something About You. The next two songs, there was some doubt about the relationships. Ain't Too Proud to Beg by The Temptations, and It Would Take a Strong, Strong Man by Rick Astley. We ended with The Love I Lost by Harold Melvin and the Blue Notes. Now, who do you think was the lead singer in that song? If you guessed Harold Melvin, you would not be correct. But Harold Melvin was a singer-songwriter and pianist who formed the group The Blue Notes in Philadelphia in 1954. They were an R&B and soul group who recorded mostly regional hits through the 1960s. And in 1970, Harold Melvin recruited Teddy Pendergrass as drummer for the group. Mr. Pendergrass was soon shifted to lead singer, and in 1972, they had an international hit with If You Don't Know Me By Now. That reached number one in the R&B charts, number three in the pop charts. That same song was covered by Simply Red in 1989, and that time it reached number one in the pop charts. Harold Melvin and the Blue Notes had subsequent international hits with the song we just heard, The Love I Lost, and that was in 1973, and the song Bad Luck in 1975. Now, in the 60s, there was a time when songs were often linked to dances, a specific dance for a particular song. You know, songs like The Twist, The Swim, The Mashed Potato, The Watusi, those were dances that everyone was doing at the time. Well, another one came along titled The 81. And in the song The 81, Candy and the Kisses sing Tired of Doing the Monkey, Tired of Doing the Swim, and Better Than the Cha-Cha. Now, Candy and the Kisses, they are Candy Nelson, her sister Suzanne Nelson, and their friend Jeanette Johnson. Here's an upbeat dance tune by Candy and the Kisses, The 81.

You are tuned in to Your Music Prescription, and I am your host, Dr. J. Today we have a dance party, and that last set of songs was 7 songs. 3 of them were number 2 hits, 2 of them were number 1 hits. Each song was about a dance. We started with Candy and the Kisses with the 81. The Wah Watusi was by the Orlans. Chubby Checker did the Twist, and the Beatles followed that with Twist and Shout. We heard Mashed Potato Time by Dee Dee Sharp, and Little Eva sang The Locomotion. Now, we're going to do one more Twist song, and in this song, Gary U.S. Bond says, "Get up off your chair," and I'm sure your boss will not mind if you do just that. Let's keep dancing. Here is Gary U.S. Bond with Dear Lady Twist. Get up.

0: This is Dr. J ending the first hour of this ultimate dance party with Smokey Robinson and the Miracles going to a go-go. But fear not, we have two more hours of great dance music coming up.
1: Hi, I'm Christopher Kimball. 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
2: This is the second hour of your music prescription, and I am your host, Dr. J. Today we're having a dance party, and the songs are from multiple genres, but each and every one is meant to get you out of your seat and on your feet. You will need good dancing stamina for a couple in the next set. Coming up is Brooks and Dunn, Brad Paisley, Keith Urban, Josh Turner, and Drake Milligan. Here is Boot Scootin' Boogie by Brooks and Dunn.

That set included Drake Milligan with Sounds Like Something I Do. Keith Urban sang Somebody Like You, and we ended with Josh Turner, Why Don't We Just Dance? Now, I tested your dancing stamina with a couple of those songs, and I am going to do that again with the next one. We will shift from country to Louisiana R&B. The next tune is by Tommy Wrigley and his band, and he was a R&B singer, pianist, songwriter, and band leader in New Orleans, Louisiana. Here is his song, Jam Up, and we'll follow that with Gary U.S. Bonds, Quarter to Three. Let's hear Jam Up.

Wow.

was a night. Ooh, what a night it was, it really was such a night. The moon was bright, oh how bright it was, it really was such a night.

The last three songs in that set included Elvis Presley with Such a Night. Then we heard Twisting the Night Away by Sam Cooke. And we ended with Dance With Me Tonight by Ollie Mears. Ollie is an English singer-songwriter, and that song, Dance With Me Tonight, reached number one in England in 2011. Next up, we will hear a song from the Jackrabbit Slim Twist Contest. Now, you might remember that that was in the movie Pulp Fiction, in which Uma Thurman and John Travolta showed off their twisting moves. We'll follow that with another song that showed John Travolta's moves, and that is You Should Be Dancing from Saturday Night Fever. First up, You Never Can Tell.

We just heard the Isley Brothers with I Guess I'll Always Love You. Earlier, a number one hit for the Four Tops with I Can't Help Myself. And before that was a song I had to play during this dance party. It comes from the album titled Dance Party. The song is Dancing in the Street, a number two hit for Martha Reeves and the Vandellas in 1964. Now, what the heck is a Vandella? Well, I looked it up. In north central Ethiopia, a Vandella is a dream-invading demon. I'm not sure why they wanted to name themselves that. Next up, we will hear from Marion Brittenham. She sings under the name of Tina Britt, and her song sounds to me a little bit like Heatwave in the beginning. Well, I'll leave that up to you. In the song, she says, "It looks to me that this could be the beginning of a real thing." Here is another song that'll test your moves. This is The Real Thing by Tina Britt.

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3: This is the third hour of your music prescription with your host, Dr. J. And at the end of the last hour, I gave you an assignment. Do you remember that assignment? Well, it was to remember the tune that we ended with. And that song was Take Me in Your Arms by the Doobie Brothers. Well, Take Me in Your Arms was written by the Motown songwriting team of Holland, Dozier, and Holland. And in 1965, Kim Weston had a hit with that song.

That upbeat set included I Got a Feeling by the Four Tops. We heard Bobby Comstock with Let's Stomp, Pretty Little Angel Eyes by Curtis Lee, and Thurston Harris sang Little Bitty Pretty One. The criteria for today's show is dance tunes, and certainly Barry White fits that bill. Coming up is Barry with You're the First, the Last, My Everything. And we'll follow that with Shannon, Let the Music Play. Here is Barry White.

I had the pleasure of playing two number one hits in that last set. We heard Uptown Funk by Mark Ronson, Bruno Mars, and Rick Astley sang Together Forever. We ended with Teddy Pendergrass with I Don't Love You Anymore. Now, that doesn't sound like a song that would get people dancing, but it did in 1977. Next up, we will hear two songs about the relationships on the rocks. And the first one is by the Isley Brothers. Now, the Isley Brothers are a family group that originated in the 1950s in Cincinnati, Ohio. And the group started with brothers Rudolph, O'Kelly, Ronald, and Vernon Isley. The group expanded when younger brothers Ernie and Marvin joined, plus brother-in-law Chris Jasper. Now, the group has a rare distinction. They charted a Billboard Top 100 hit in six different decades. The Isley Brothers were inducted into the Rock and Roll Hall of Fame in 1992, into the Vocal Group Hall of Fame in 2003, and they received the Grammy Lifetime Achievement Award in 2014. So the first song we will hear about relationship on the rocks, that is This Old Heart of Mine. And we will follow that with The Temptations, All I Need. Here is the Isley Brothers.

0: We just heard 21 and a half minutes of uninterrupted, fantastic dance music. We heard from the Isley Brothers, Marvin Gaye, The Supremes, Diana Ross, and we ended with the number one hit by ABBA, Dancing Queen. It's been a great dance party, and this is Dr. J with your thought for today. Not every day is a good day, but there is good in every day. Have a great evening.
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3: 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Hey, it's Jamie from the Brewery Arts Center. Carson City Comedy Night is this Friday. 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And I'll be your bartender. Come by, say hi. If you missed the interview with Casey and Pop Culture Kaboom, head to knvc.org and listen to past episodes. Thank you to Jimmy and the crew. It's the last week of July, so catch the America 250 show inside the Nevada Artists Association Gallery and walk over to the exhibition hall and check out the Nevada group show as we head into Shark Week. Let's celebrate with the summer that changed cinema. C5 is screening the OG Jaws on the big screen outdoors in the VAC Festival parking lot. We're transforming this space into a beach party, costume contests, a paddleboard up for grabs, raffle prizes, jello shots, and of course, lifeguards on duty. It's Jaws on the big screen with the Silver State Storytellers and the Carson City Classic Cinema Collective. Oh, and it's free. See you Thursday. We wrapped up the July concerts.

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1: 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Coming up next, we have Rising Up with Sonali. 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

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On this show, you'll hear solutions journalism for social justice, fueling action, not despair. I'm Sonali Kohatkar, host and executive producer. This week, we'll begin by digging under the headlines of how the Trump administration has refused to renew funding for legal representation for unaccompanied immigrant children. My guest will be Shayna Aber, Executive Director of the Acacia Center for Justice, and we'll find out what's at stake and how people can push to restore protections. Then Brett Grody, Lead Counsel for Political Prisoner Mumia Abu-Jamal, will share the latest effort to free Mumia. It's a petition to the United States. Finally, we'll go to Pennsylvania, whose state Supreme Court this year struck down mandatory life without parole sentences for felony murder convictions. Chris Henderson, co-founder of Amistad Law Project, will explain what led to the victory and whose lives it'll impact. That's coming up in just a moment.

0: 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Tens of thousands of children are going to have to start defending themselves in immigration court proceedings after the Trump administration refused to renew contracts with legal advocates. Children as young as a few years old will be expected to make their case for why they should be allowed to remain in the United States or risk deportation. Congress has allocated funding for immigrant minors under the Office of Refugee Resettlement for decades, and the federal government has had contracts with nearly 100 legal organizations to do so. One of them is Acacia Center for Justice, and its executive director, Shayna Aber, now joins me. Welcome to the program, Shayna.
1: Thanks for having me.
0: Explain, first of all, what the practice has been. I mentioned that Congress allocated funding up until the Trump administration came into office and, you know, basically began dismantling people's rights. What was the norm for a child who might be in the United States without a parent present?
1: Yeah. So in 2005, Congress began really taking seriously trafficking risks and persecution claims that children might have who are arriving unaccompanied by an adult legal guardian in the United States. And in taking that seriously, they began to pilot a program, I think from 2003 to 2005, there was a pilot for legal services for children. So kids could understand what their rights are, both in custody and as they're going through immigration court proceedings, and to break the cyclical trafficking risks, which, you know, were really apparent with kids who had been trafficked being sent back to their traffickers and then trafficked again over the border.

0: And so in 2008, under President George W. Bush, who, as your listeners might remember, had a real commitment to trafficking survivors, there was a bipartisan, unanimous Congress that passed into law basically memorializing a model by which children would be able to have legal services provided for them while they're in custody, and where some children would be able to actually have legal representation. That was signed by George W. Bush. And the norm over the years has been to continue to invest in ensuring that children have the ability to have their voices heard in immigration court in one of the most complex legal systems in the country.
1: So what did the Trump administration do? So your organization was essentially one of those helping to provide that legal representation. And now what?
0: So right now, this week, kids are being called into court and into their asylum interviews. Legal teams around the country are doing as much as they can to fill an unprecedented gap left by the government. And we still don't have confirmation on what is going to be the government's plan ongoing for ensuring that children have the ability to meaningfully participate in their process and have their rights vindicated. The Trump administration really, from day one, tried to terminate this contract and the ability of children to have their legal rights understood, evaluated, and honored. And, you know, the first time they tried to end this contract was in February, right after they entered office, then March, then it was reinstated by a judge. Now, since November of 2025, they have refused to pay any of the subcontractors under Acacia's contract for the legal work that they're doing in court and in asylum interviews. That means that they are 6 months in arrears, and they come up with novel excuses every week for why they are not paying us. But what it really comes down to is they are demanding confidential and privileged information from attorneys, essentially trying to strong arm us into unethical and untenable disclosures to the government that is actually trying to deport children as fast as possible, including kids with visas pending.
1: Right. So this is the part that doesn't get clarified in all of the headlines around this. I'm looking at a story from NBC that says it reached out to the Office of Refugee Resettlement, which told us it, quote, remains fully compliant with legal and regulatory obligations and does not act in any way that could dissuade a child from seeking appropriate legal relief. The story went on to say that ORR said it offered Acacia the opportunity to extend the contract if the organization provides data about its clients and bills ORR when it submits applications for immigration relief. Attorney-client privilege is a pretty strong bedrock of the legal practice, right?
0: It's fundamental. It's fundamental to our legal system. Children are in adversarial proceedings. We have seen this particular agency, HHS, colluding with the immigration courts and the immigration trial attorneys at DHS, sharing information they have no right to share with those agencies. And it would be really legal malpractice to turn over that information to parties adverse to children's interests.
1: So basically they're saying, we're not withholding funding, we're just putting a condition on our funding that you're failing to meet, therefore you're not getting your funding. But what is it also been shown to do? The government, I understand, has already been shown to reunite, you know, help children be released from, lawyers have helped to get children released from detention centers and reunite them with their parents. And then days later, parent and child together find themselves being deported. This has happened to thousands of people already and their children.
0: Yeah, we saw those disturbing reports that have come out about thousands of kids' records being shared with DHS. And, you know, it's a really, I mean, HHS, Health and Human Services, has entered into a really unprecedented data sharing agreement with DHS. It doesn't seem to have any guardrails on it. We're seeing violations of law as the agency is sharing information about trafficking victims, about children who are victims of severe abuse, sharing information with countries of origin of asylum-seeking children's details. All of this has been exposed in federal courts and in reporting, and no ethical attorney can provide a roadmap to a government that is actively trying to undermine the due process rights of children whose legal relief options are pending and who have a right to have an individualized process in which their needs are assessed and their voices are heard.
1: So the Trump administration is claiming that part of its work is to try to help trafficked children, children who were lost within the system, who were under the Biden administration, apparently turned over to people who might be traffickers, although legal advocates say that these were children placed into the care of relatives, trusted adults in their lives. And the Trump administration is saying, well, we want to help children who might have been trafficked, but that's a cover for basically kicking out these children into situations that are possibly incredibly dangerous to their lives because they might have been escaping violence from their home countries.
0: Right. I mean, there is a narrative that they've put out since day one about children ending up in bad situations after release. And I won't say that no children end up in bad situations after release from government custody. The thing that will most...
1: And in fact, didn't that happen under the first Trump administration with the family separations that they did, which is separating children from parents? I mean, they were the first Trump administration did it, was the worst perpetrator of that.
0: Right. Which can only exacerbate trafficking risks, right? When you take a child away from their parent. What we know is that one of the best safeguards against trafficking is for a child to have legal counsel after they're released. And our legal service providers have been able to flag cases where a child is not in a good situation or is facing exploitation. We have also seen trafficking survivors in government custody ordered removed while their T visas, their trafficking visas, are pending. And that, I think, really belies the government's insistence that they care about the rights of victims, crime victims, and trafficking victims, because what they seem to be setting up is a system for accelerating the deportation of the very kids that they say that they're trying to protect.
1: For those who say, well, this is just the way our laws work and the children and whoever was responsible for them need to simply follow the rules and they won't face this, how do you respond? Give us a sense of some of the circumstances that maybe you've come across, maybe some examples of the circumstances children have been in that you've come across to explain, to undermine this notion that it's all just about enforcing laws.
0: Yeah, well, I mean, in the first instance, the law is actually on our side. The law actually protects children and was designed to protect children who have been victims of targeted violence, who have been forcibly displaced from their homes, who've been trafficked, who've been the victims of criminals or of severe abuse. What the government is trying to do right now is to deport as many kids as possible, even if they, under the law, should benefit from protection. When I think about unaccompanied children, I think back to the decade and a half that I've been doing this work, and I first really began to become interested in the rights of forcibly displaced unaccompanied children when I really began visiting displaced communities in Latin America and seeing kids who had been displaced without their parents or legal guardians. Some kids had lost their parents along their journeys. Some kids' parents had been disappeared by powerful government actors or by organized crime. I remember the story of a kid. She was 15 years old, and she refused the overtures of an older man who was very powerful in her country of origin. Her body was found in a trash heap, throat slit, and her two younger siblings fled the country. The parents had tried to seek protection from the police. It turned out that powerful man had intimate connections with the police in her country of origin. Her siblings crossed over into the U.S. and were able to benefit from protection. Children like those siblings, children like a girl, I know that one of our legal services providers is currently representing, who's 16 years old and was trafficked for 10 years, sold by her own family, and fled once she was pregnant because she didn't want her little baby to go through the same thing that she did. Those children deserve our protection. And America made a commitment two decades ago to protect children. And it's this administration that has chosen to defy the mandate of law and the mandate of our hearts of morality.
1: If Congress had allocated that funding, how is it that the Trump administration can do what it's doing? It's breaking the law, right? As opposed to the children breaking the law. What recourse is there?
0: Well, I mean, we are really calling for members of Congress to ask questions, to get out, to see court hearings, and to have, you know, they're the ones that hold the purse strings. They should be very firm with this administration that that Congress has determined that these children should be represented and should have the right to have lawyers and have their cases heard, and that their current policies and practices are in defiance of the intent of Congress and of the law.
1: If these young children are now going to be sitting in court, or I think some of them are sort of brought in electronically, you know, give us a sense of what these court proceedings look like when there's no legal representation for the children present. I mean, if you're a citizen of the United States and you are accused of a crime and you can't afford an attorney, you have the legal right, the constitutional right to have legal representation. And the Trump administration has repeatedly tried to distinguish between citizens and non-citizens. But in trying to distinguish, you are already violating due process, right? So what does it look like? How does this play out in court? It sounds like something you would picture in North Korea, maybe.
0: Yeah, I mean, and even more so with the mega hearings that we're seeing happening for kids all around the country right now.
1: What does that mean, mega hearings?
0: Yeah, so we're seeing this trend of new immigration court judges lining kids up in a row and forcing them all to plead at once. Sometimes the child doesn't even understand the language. They might have only Spanish interpretation under the assumption that everyone from Latin America speaks Spanish. There are certainly a lot of indigenous children who don't speak Spanish or for whom Spanish is not their best language being railroaded through these hearings. We're seeing them line up kids in a group of 40, push them forward to pleadings and order them removed the same day. We're seeing kids told that they have to file an application for asylum within 15 days with no lawyer and that it's on them to get a lawyer. I've had multiple attorneys tell me this week that they have asylum interviews with their kids before USCIS, and they're trying as best they can, given their limited staff and the reduction in services that the government has engineered to meet their ethical obligations as to those clients. But we're also seeing attorneys needing to withdraw and having impossible discussions with their child clients, who they promise to represent, that they do not know who will be able to fill the gap. And they're not sure if the government is going to also try to require this new legal entity that they're trying to bring in to betray children's trust.
1: It sounds horrifying, utterly horrifying. What has happened to some of these children who have been sent back, to give us a sense of what's at stake here right now with children who are not going to have legal representation by default? What can we expect to happen on a mass scale? Can you give us an example of children who've just been unaccompanied minors who've been sent, I don't even know where?
0: Yeah, I mean, I expect to see a lot of kids returned to their persecutors or their traffickers. I remember a case, it was actually reported, I believe, in 2012, of a girl who was trafficked over the border 4 different times and finally made it from CBP custody into the Office of Refugee Resettlement custody, and then got legal help, and her case was understood. I think we're going to see a lot more of those kind of cyclical trafficking risks happening. I also am really worried about kids who are returned to their countries and there's no plan in place in the countries of origin for what to do if a child has no family members in the country of origin. What happened to that child? Be institutionalized, be trafficked again, be killed.
1: I know there are some members of Congress who have been visiting these shelters, for example, where children who are awaiting their cases to be adjudicated are living, and who've even witnessed some of these trials. Is there any promising, anything? And what can you recommend for people to do? I imagine writing to their senators, writing to their members of Congress, their representatives in Congress, and urging them to enforce the law that they have, been sworn to uphold and protect?
0: That's exactly right. And we have a petition still ongoing that's going to Congress right now. It's at tinyurl.com/protect-kids. That's an easy way to speak out and ask Congress to stand up for our values and stand up for kids. I've seen children who entered this country alone go on to become poets and teachers and doctors and cherished community members. Every one of those kids had someone fighting in their corner. And that is what is at stake right now. We need to have kids have the ability to have their voices heard. And as the administration is trying to take that away, we need the public to continue to speak about this. And we need the media, we need members of Congress to insist on fairness for these kids.
1: I want to end with asking you, Shaina, also about your organization and others like it. I know that compared to what these children are going through, this is a sort of secondary problem. But if you are 6 months in arrears in paying your subcontractors for work that was done that you were expecting to get paid by the government for, reimbursed by the government for, where does that leave organizations like yours? Because this seems to be a sort of secondary, deliberate targeting of legal organizations' ability to continue doing your work. I imagine many organizations might be forced to fold because they couldn't pay, to go bankrupt because they couldn't pay people who did the work.
0: That's right. I mean, it's an untenable position that the legal services community is in right now. Betray our clients and have financial wherewithal, or stand by our clients who didn't ask to be put in this position. I think, we're going to see some organizations, especially in legal deserts, have to close their doors. And we'll see other organizations reduce services and need to cobble together what they can from other, fundraising efforts and donors that are willing to come forward. We're still fighting and we're still fundraising to fill this gap, but I think a lot fewer children now will have access to counsel, which is, of course, exactly the point.
1: Get that URL once more, the tiny URL where the petition can be found, and also a website link for your organization.
0: Yeah, you can. So the link to the petition, tinyurl.com/protect-kids. And you can find out more about Acacia at acaciajustice.org.
1: And we'll post links to those from our website as well, Shayna. Good luck to you. Thank you so much for joining us.
0: Thank you for having me.
1: My guest has been Shayna Aber. She's the executive director of Acacia Center for Justice. And I'm Sonali Kolhatkar, host and executive producer of Rising Up with Sonali, an independently produced, subscriber-supported program nationally syndicated to radio stations, free speech TV, and podcast platforms.

0: 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After nearly half a century spent battling the U.S. criminal justice system, political prisoner Mumia Abu-Jamal is taking his fight for freedom to the United Nations. The Abolitionist Law Center, Center for Constitutional Rights, ACLU, and other legal groups are calling on the UN Working Group on Arbitrary Detention to review the many miscarriages of justice involved in Abu-Jamal's 45-year journey through the U.S.'s prison system. At age 72, Abu-Jamal is among a growing prison population that has aged within a cruel incarceration system, and he remains behind bars. My guest is Brett Grody, a founder and current legal director of Abolitionist Law Center and lead counsel for Mumia Abu-Jamal. Welcome to the program, Brett.
1: Thank you. So glad to be here.
0: Tell me first, and for our listeners, what they should know about Mumia Abu-Jamal. There is so much out there about him. There's documentaries, there's books, there's a lot. But if you were to distill the case for somebody who doesn't know why they should care about him and his quest for freedom, what would you say to them?
1: So you had a couple of questions embedded there. Who is Mumia Abu-Jamal and how to tell people about the case? And we certainly want to lead with who Mumia Abu-Jamal is. And we want to center that he is a father, he's a grandfather and a great-grandfather, that he's a journalist, that he's an author, an intellectual, and a PhD candidate. He has also been one of the most principled, committed, prolific, and well-known opponents of injustice within the United States, a real public dissident for his entire adult life and even as a child, when he joined the Black Panther Party as a co-founder at age 15. What people should know about the case is that he's been incarcerated since December 9th, 1981, when he survived a shooting by a Philadelphia police officer. The police officer, Daniel Faulkner, was killed that evening, and the city of Philadelphia, its prosecutors, district attorneys, and then the court systems in Pennsylvania and the federal courts, from that moment up until the present, have bent, twisted, ignored, and not applied basic constitutional protections that are supposed to be afforded to everybody in order to ensure that he remains incarcerated. He was initially sentenced to death and is now serving a sentence that many refer to as death by incarceration. And this petition to the United Nations, which I know we will get into, really lays out the sweep of this nearly half century of injustice that has been inflicted on Mumia.
0: I remember marching in San Francisco for Mumia and the incredible movement that was formed in the late 90s, early 2000s, especially the early 2000s, around demanding his freedom and the fact that he was on death row. He was essentially slated for execution. And then there was a huge, long drawn out legal fight that ended in a partial victory, which is that he was removed off of death row. But as you said, he remains behind bars. And this idea of death by incarceration, which now people are talking in terms of, that is something that is likely to, if no one takes any action, likely to basically be where he dies. Mumia's prison commentaries are also ones that I've shared on my show over the years. And I'm wondering if you can explain now for our audience, this UN petition, is it calling on a revisiting of the case? Because that case has been revisited many times. It's reached many legal dead ends. Or is it simply saying, look, he's spent enough time behind bars. He is aging. He's 72. He does not, you know, literally what harm could he do, even if you thought he was a killer, by and so he should be released. What's the approach?
1: Right. So there's multiple approaches, and you hit on both of them. But the United Nations Working Group on Arbitrary Detention has jurisdiction to consider petitions such as the one we submitted on behalf of Mumia from anywhere in the world. They don't have enforcement power within the United States, but it can be a powerful advocacy tool to have a ruling that is stating clearly and unequivocally that his continued detention violates international human rights norms. And we've raised multiple grounds on why his continued detention violates international human rights norms. Those have to do with the lack of a fair trial in his case. This has been something that has been widely acknowledged for decades now. In early 2000s, Amnesty International issued a report on his case stating that it failed to meet basic bedrock international standards for fair trials. That has also continued throughout the appellate process. So all of that is raised within the United Nations petition that Mumia has never been in front of a fair and impartial tribunal, whether it was the original trial judge, Albert Szabo, who was overheard by a court reporter with commenting that he was going to help them fry the N-word during the time of Mumia's trial in referring to trial, or if we're talking about the Pennsylvania Supreme Court that was overhearing his appeals in the 1990s, where the majority of the members of the court were endorsed by the Fraternal Order of Police, which was really campaigning to have him executed and acting very much like a lynch mob, and even wearing t-shirts with nooses and other such paraphernalia, or so I'm told by people who were present and on the streets there in the 90s. But we are also challenging his continued detention on the basis that he's been subjected to political repression, that the race discrimination that's involved in his trial, and the death by incarceration sentence. And now, the death by incarceration sentence, in Mumia's case, the formal sentence is life without parole. A death by incarceration is a broader term that can refer to any excessive term of year sentence that is likely to result in somebody's death in custody. And this is a growing human rights crisis within the United States, in which, as of 2020, there were over 200,000 people in the United States serving virtual life sentences, over 8,300 in Pennsylvania, over 5,000 in Pennsylvania have life without parole. This has been increasingly a source of advocacy amongst organizations around the United States, including the Abolitionist Law Center, as well as our partners in this petition for Mumia, the Center for Constitutional Rights, Release Aging People in Prison, California Coalition of Women Prisoners. These organizations, along with others, went to the United Nations, and in November of 2023, as a result of that advocacy, the UN Human Rights Committee recommended the United Nations establish a moratorium on the imposition of sentences to life imprisonment. So the petition for Mumia is seeking to have that principle of international law that there needs to be regular and meaningful opportunities for a reduction of sentence, which in this case would mean permission for him to be released into the community. That has to be available in order to comply with international human rights norms, and Pennsylvania is out of step when it comes to that.
0: So you mentioned that this UN working group on arbitrary detention doesn't have any enforcement power in the United States, which, I just anybody who follows international law kind of knows that by instinct that the UN often ends up being a tool for the United States or ignored by the United States when it could actually, when it has principles that the US doesn't agree with. So what's the point of taking it to the UN working group? What impact can it actually have for Mumia's freedom?
1: Well, truth has meaning and it has a power and it can be a mobilizing force. So we're not utilizing this as the only strategy. There are other strategies that are being pursued and will be developed for Mumia that may be available. This is one in which we are using it to reframe the case so that the narrative that's put forth in the courts from the district attorney's office and from powerful political interests in this country is exposed as being built on a foundation of injustice, of deception, of a distorted record, and a failure to apply the US Constitution. In that regard, a ruling from the United Nations Working Group on Arbitrary Detention can contribute to ongoing efforts to mobilize and revitalize the freedom movement for Mumia. One recent example of another campaign that employed this as a tactic, along with a broader array of strategies, was the campaign to free Leonard Peltier, who brought a successful petition to the United Nations Working Group on Arbitrary Detention in 2020. I think the ruling they received was in 2022. And that was just one of a wide array of advocacy efforts that eventually resulted in him being pardoned by Joe Biden.
0: Mumia's case, though, seems even more politically wrought than Leonard Peltier's. The anti-black racism in this country, particularly when it comes to racialized policing and the Fraternal Order of Police, seems to see Mumia as such a symbol, right? And I think that's such a large part of what may be the largest thing that he and his advocates are facing right now.
1: Yes, to a certain extent, the qualities that Mumia has that has made him so meaningful and so vital to the left and to social justice movements in this country, that has made what you described earlier about going to a rally in San Francisco for Mumia many years ago. I remember doing that in Pittsburgh not long after that. I mean, it's been something of a rite of passage for people to be calling for freedom for Mumia. That was what so powerfully contributed to what you referred to as the partial victory, and it's definitely a real victory overturning that death sentence. That is also the same dynamic that from the other side has motivated the Fraternal Order of Police and politicians, the most powerful ones in Pennsylvania, to powerful leaders in Congress, like former Senator Bob Dole, to be campaigning for his execution and to be willing to just trample on their own supposedly sacred constitution in order to make sure that he stays where he is. We do need to overcome that dynamic. And I think it's important to recognize that we live in very politically volatile times, and a lot of things that seemed impossible in the past have been able to happen with dedicated organizing, movement building and strategies that has resulted in people, including former Black Panthers and Black Liberation Army members, being released from these long death by incarceration prison sentences. And the same is possible in Mumia's case, but it is going to take a monumental effort in order to change the political realities, in order to force the state to return him to his family and his communities.
0: What do you think people can do to support his efforts right now? A petition to the UN, and any other ways in which people can continue to, sign in public petitions, etc.?
1: So certainly follow Abolitionist Law Center, as there will be more information in the coming months as to what next steps are in the Strategy for Freedom campaign for Mumia. There are narrow pathways that are available for people sentenced to death by incarceration in Pennsylvania, and we are considering everything that is available and preparing for every opening that may happen. And we will certainly be sending out communications so people know how they can support that campaign, and also follow his commentaries on prison radio and look for other opportunities to hear him when he is communicating with his audience, with the public. There's some wonderful interviews of late online that people can look up and find, and just familiarize yourself with Mumia's work, with his political analysis and commitments, as that is the type of education and inspiration that our movements need in order to keep going and continue to, keep updated on what people will be asked to do to support Mumia in the coming months and into next year.
0: And people should stay tuned for one of those commentaries that I'll play after I say goodbye to my guest, Brett. Finally, Brett, what is Mumia's current status? I'm wondering if you can share where he is in terms of his health, his well-being, anything that you can share about how he has managed to stay sane for 45 years. And of course, his journey through the prison system is not unique because, as you mentioned, there's this huge aging population. I work closely with one of my correspondents, Dortel Williams, who's basically encountering the same situation of death by incarceration. And there are just countless numbers of disproportionately people of color, and particularly Black men, languishing in prisons. But how is Mumia specifically doing right now?
1: So Mumia continues to amaze those who have met him with his resilience, his ability to transcend his circumstances, and his irrepressible activity in exposing injustice and contributing to liberation movements despite the circumstances that he is in. He has, of course, faced unfathomable hardships during those 45 years, including spending nearly 29 years in solitary confinement, a widely recognized form of torture that is normative within the prisons in this country and had been mandated for those sentenced to death in Pennsylvania until a lawsuit changed that. But after he was on death row, he's also suffered from a near death experiences, though, since he's been off of death row. He developed a diabetic ketoacidosis because of his untreated glucose levels. The prison officials were grossly negligent, which led to a hospitalization that was life-threatening. He had hepatitis C that developed to cirrhosis that required a court intervention in order for the prison officials to cure him. They were withholding curative medications. And in 2021, he had serious heart problems requiring heart surgery. He had congestive heart failure. And that arose during a time where he was essentially subjected to solitary confinement conditions again as a result of COVID lockdowns, and the entire prison system was, of course, limiting his ability to exercise. But currently, he's very engaged in completing his PhD. He's writing a dissertation on Frantz Fanon. And in that, and his family, his community, the movements that have sustained him and which have been sustained by him is what keeps him going. And he still has that irrepressible spark of life and that aura of resistance and humanity that the state has never been able to diminish.
0: My guest has been Brett Grody. He is the founder and current legal director of Abolitionist Law Center and also lead counsel for Mumia Abu-Jamal. And as promised, we're going to end with a commentary by Mumia Abu-Jamal. This was recorded on June 1st of this year, and you can find it at prisonradio.org along with dozens of other commentaries that he records. This particular commentary is called They Want It All, and it's about capitalism.
2: We live in an era of the great grift. One writer called it griftopia. This is an era of taking, where people are snatching stuff just because they want it straight out of the air. And it's no longer covered by, you know, political niceties, a soft, sonorous voice, international law. They take things because they want things. And they take things using the military because of the strength and the quote unquote lethality of the military. This is the great grift, the great take. And why is it happening now? You know why? I think they know that this thing is on the brink of failure. And if they don't take it now, they won't be able to take it tomorrow. But they want to take it before the ecological situation becomes really unlivable, untenable, water systems break down, electric systems collide because they're building so many data centers to support AI industries that small towns and villages will get crushed below the weight of their bills and electricity bills and water bills to support these systems. Everybody is getting in on the grift, the take, the getting paid, because this is that moment. Capital is rapacious and awake to the great grift that's happening every day right in front of our eyes. With love, not fear. This is Mumia Abu-Jamal.
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0: You've been listening to a commentary by Mumia Abu-Jamal, which you can find online at prisonradio.org, along with many other commentaries by him, as well as by other people who remain incarcerated. 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

0: 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The State Supreme Court of Pennsylvania struck down mandatory life sentences for felony murder convictions. Justices determined that a mandatory life sentence, quote, absent an assessment of culpability, violates Pennsylvania's constitution. A felony murder conviction doesn't mean the person convicted is directly responsible for death. For someone can be convicted of a felony murder, even if their actions indirectly and unintentionally resulted in someone's death. Currently, more than 1,000 people are serving such life sentences in Pennsylvania, and more than two-thirds of them are Black. My guest is Chris Henderson. They're the co-founder and co-executive director of the Amistad Law Project, also a movement lawyer and founding member of the Coalition to Abolish Death by Incarceration. Welcome to the program, Chris.
1: Thank you for having me.
0: So before we get into the actual decision itself, let's talk about the person who was at the whose case was at the heart of this particular case, which was Derek Lee, this man named Derek Lee, who was basically serving has been serving a life sentence, but whose direct actions did not cause the death that the particular case involved. Tell me about Derek's story.
1: I think that one of the things about felony murder, I think a lot of people don't realize, is that many people did not kill or intend to kill anyone. They were involved in a felony, and someone dire was killed at some point during that situation. And then under Pennsylvania law, people have been able to be convicted of felony murder. And in Pennsylvania, up until now, the mandatory minimum has been life without parole for felony murder. And Mr. Lee was one of these people who, you know, was involved in a felony and someone died over the course of that felony, not as a direct cause of his actions. And still he was serving life without parole for felony murder, or as we call it, death by incarceration.
0: And there are many people like that who are serving these life sentences. They're often called LWOP, life without parole. I'm in California where we have folks serving LWOP, including our correspondent, Dortel Williams, who has been on our program many times over the years. And it's a similar situation, a conviction resulting from an action that did not intentionally cause a death. And still this person is being incarcerated for the rest of their life. And that means they don't generally even get to come up for any, there's no way to make a case, right? You don't come up before a parole board. You can't say, look, the last 30 or whatever years I've been serving in prison, I have been a model for other people, etc. You don't get that opportunity to ever make a case that you are no longer a threat to society, quote unquote, to use the language of, you know, folks who believe that we should imprison folks.
1: Yeah, I think all of us who do this work know people who have been in for, you know, 20, 30, 40, 50 years even. Many, many people who could come home today and would be an asset to their communities, who would mentor young people and, you know, help their neighbors and do all kinds of really pro-social things that would be, you know, a positive thing for their communities, and positive for our society, but there's just really no mechanism for them to come home right now. In Pennsylvania, there is the commutation process, which is like the pardon process, but it's a process that takes years. A lot of times the thing that trips people up in that process is the underlying crime, as the state calls it, which is something that, you know, it doesn't matter how long you've been inside, you can never change that. And so, you know, we know many people who have done so many things while incarcerated that have shown that they could do even more amazing things if they were home, but they just don't have the opportunity to actually come home.
0: And the commutation relies on making individual cases to usually the governor of the state. In Pennsylvania's case, it would be Josh Shapiro. And I understand Governor Shapiro actually supported this particular, and even filed an amicus brief in this case, urging state Supreme Court justices to strike down these mandatory life sentences. Is that correct?
1: That is correct. You know, our governor, Josh Shapiro, he used to be the attorney general in Pennsylvania. And as the attorney general, he actually served on the Board of Pardons, which is the body that decides whether or not someone's commutation application goes to the governor to actually get signed, and like that sort of level of final approval. And so he was involved in, dozens of people being able to actually come home through the commutation process as attorney general. And so, we appreciated that in this case, he was supportive of Mr. Lee and of people who are serving these death by incarceration sentences for felony murder.
0: I mentioned Derek Lee, but give me a sense of this, the scale of this sort of community of people who, as I mentioned, are majority black, who've just been kind of, folks where people have, the state has essentially locked them up and thrown away the key. Who are these folks? And now what happens to them now that the state Supreme Court has struck this mandatory life sentence down?
1: Yeah, so the legislature, the state legislature, has 120 days to act or not act to sort of determine what's going to happen next. And so our hope is that the legislature will pass a bill that will allow all people who are serving death by incarceration for felony murder to have a chance to come home, that they will all be parole eligible after a certain number of years. There are, other things that they could do, including nothing. A situation that we think would be just really not ideal would be for people to get individually resentenced, because we saw that happen with the juvenile life prison in Pennsylvania. It's a really long process. It takes up a lot of resources. And with juvenile lifers, there were about 500 across the state. And, there are over 1,000 people who are serving this sentence. And some of the factual determinations in those cases were really difficult, because some of those cases were, dozens of years old. We're going to see the same thing here to an even greater extent.
0: And then finally, do you think that this particular victory can have repercussions nationally? You mentioned, I'm in California. We still have life without parole for folks convicted of felony murder, even if they weren't directly involved. And I imagine there's plenty of other states. Can this have repercussions nationwide? I mean, unfortunately, the nation's highest court, the United States Supreme Court, does not seem like it bends toward toward freedom and in the direction of abolition, especially now more than ever, maybe, or at least in the last 30 years or so. It seems like it's just continued to go in a worse and worse direction. But can other states, through their Supreme Courts or legislative bodies, or even ballot measures or direct democracy, start to do something similar to what Pennsylvania has done?
1: I think absolutely. This case is based on the Pennsylvania Constitution, which has to afford more protections than the U.S. Constitution, and I'm sure there are other ways that advocates in other places can be looking at their state constitutions, other laws in their state that could be used to help free people. And it's definitely our hope that this is something that is able to happen in other places. Like I remember, there's been plenty of times where we've seen, a big victory in another state, and sort of dreamed of a day where we would get to see hundreds or thousands of people coming home in Pennsylvania. And so, also we hope.
2: 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We're serving Carson Valley, Eagle Valley, Pleasant Valley, and Washoe Valley with news, information, and music that you're not going to find anywhere else. For example, Rising Up with Sonali. Coming up next, we have Democracy Now! 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All right, it is time for Democracy Now! With Amy Goodman. Have a great afternoon.

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1: We have a responsibility to assure that we unite to make sure that Mike Rogers never sees the inside of the U.S. Senate.
0: Dr. Abdul El-Sayed is claiming victory in Michigan's closely watched Democratic Senate race over Congresswoman Haley Stevens. NBC has called the race for him, but other outlets say it's too close to call. Stevens was heavily backed by AIPAC, the American-Israel Public Affairs Committee, a major issue in the campaign. We'll speak to former Michigan congressman and synagogue president Andy Levin. He lost to Stevens 4 years ago in a race where AIPAC money also played a critical role. We'll also talk to John Nichols of The Nation, then to the ICE jail in Newark, Delaney Hall, where three prisoners have died over the past 9 months, including a Salvadoran man named Edwin Lopez Cornejo, Saturday. His family is demanding answers.
2: It's a profound pain, my son. These men go around rounding up hardworking people, and my son fell into their hands. I don't know how he was treated in there, but sadly, my son passed away.
0: And we look